0: independent practice that was responding to the world around it, that was not being held up by that gatekeeping process that a lot of the major arts festivals of the time were built around.
1: And this, is Edinburgh Fringe sort of the granddaddy of all the fringes?
0: Oh, absolutely. Edinburgh Fringe started when a group of artists turned up to Edinburgh Festival and said, we're in the festival. And the festival said, no, you're not. And they said, well, we're in the festival fringe.
1: Right.
0: And from that has been born over 300 fringe festivals around the world, Melbourne Fringe being one of them. And as I said, I'm currently in Seoul at another.
1: So Melbourne, I must have a bit of a larrikin streak to it, does it?
0: Oh, yeah. In many ways, it bucks the trends that are happening whenever and wherever they are. So it is really a festival that exists to respond to what the community wants to see.
1: So you've got how many? Is it over 400 events, am I right?
0: Over 400 events. It is unwieldy, but beautiful, and there's a lot of unexpected things to find.
1: So can you do a sort of a cross-section from the most contrasting things?
0: Oh, sure. I mean, we've got everything from Danda, which is a huge public space activation happening in Fed Square over 3 weeks, installation work that culminates into a moment of quiet ritual and discovery at sunset every day, and then explodes into a party on 3 nights throughout the festival. Something of that scale, and then compared to that, all the way down to small-scale shows, one-on-one performances happening in cupboards or backroom spaces that are experimental, bring the audience in and respond to a kind of interactive moment in time.
1: So there's something for everyone is definitely true for this.
0: Absolutely. There's 11 genres working across everything you can think of: theatre, dance, experimental, cabaret, circus, visual art. Whatever you like, there is something within those 400 plus shows that you don't yet know you really, really need to see.
1: Because you'll never get to see all of them. Now, how do you find the performers and the artists, the participants?
0: Well, that is one of the biggest challenges we've always had with such a large festival. On our website, we have a series of, I guess, kind of curatorial provocations for you to explore. So you could dive on in and go, I'm looking for work that engages with this part of my identity. So it might be you're looking for queer work, or you might be looking for just music, live music work, or you might be looking for work that is only at the very edges of experimental practice. And we've got all these different guides to Fringe that you can select that will bring those 400 plus shows down to a much more manageable group for you. Or if you are brave and have the time, you dive into the 400 shows and you start browsing.
1: And you can, yes, and go. And as you say, the venues, but you've expanded beyond Melbourne as well, to Ballarat, is that right?
0: Absolutely. Despite its name, Melbourne Fringe is a Victorian festival, and we have been activating in outer metro and regional areas over the past 5 or 6 years, and this is our biggest yet with Ballarat. It will be a huge activation. It's in partnership with Visit Victoria and the City of Ballarat. And we're essentially running an entire festival happening 1 week after the metro activities wind up.
1: Oh, fantastic.
0: 4 days taking over in Ballarat. There are exclusive events that are only happening there, plus a selection of the best of what's happening in the Melbourne metro season.
1: So that draws in regional performers and people who may not get seen otherwise, I suppose.
0: There's a two-way exchange that we're seeking to grow here. One is bringing in regional performers into Melbourne, and the other is presenting Melbourne performers to regional audiences. And with Ballarat, there's a bit of both. Plus a third element, which is presenting beautiful, like amazing, large-scale, important works in Ballarat that we expect Melbourne audiences want to jump on the train and get on out to see.
1: It's easy enough.
0: We can stimulate, a little bit of visitation to the city.
1: Yes, get out of town. Look, it sounds like it's going to be wonderful. Is it something that people really should book early for, really have a good look at?
0: Historically, we used to say Melbourne Fringe shows don't sell out, but over the past few years, it has been a huge change. We've had a lot of sell-out seasons, and particularly some of the more competitive events that are only happening for short bursts of time. Some shows are only happening one day only.
1: Yeah.
0: Very much encourage people to book early.
1: Yeah, so don't wait till someone says, I just saw the most fabulous show yesterday, you've got to see it. And then it's not either not on or it's booked out. We'll give details of how to do that in just a second. But Danny, thank you so much for speaking with us from Seoul, and have a wonderful time up there with the Seoul Fringe Festival.
0: Thank you so much, Nick. Thanks for making the time.
1: And I was talking with acting CEO of the Melbourne Fringe, Danny Delahunty, about what lies ahead for Melbourne and regional Victoria for the Melbourne Fringe. It runs from the 29th of September to the 18th of October. There's heaps on and many events book out, so head to melbournefringe.com.au or just put Melbourne Fringe into your browser.

0: from Peter Warlock's Capriole Suite, and was played by the English Sinfonia, conducted by Neville Dilks. Set in a time of mass extinction, Department of the Vanishing is a novel that blends documentary poetry, archival image and narrative verse to explore the vital questions: can we live in a world without birdsong, and is it possible to create a new opus with the fragments left over? Johanna Bell, are you on the phone now?
1: I am here.
0: Thank you very much. You're in Tasmania. Whereabouts are you?
1: I'm in Nipaluna, Hobart.
0: There's a whole question I want to ask about all these writers about coming in and out of Tasmania, but I won't because I'm on my third book, which is set in Tasmania. Very quickly, what is it about Tasmania that makes people write?
1: Look, I actually moved here so that I could be closer to a thriving literary community. I was in the Northern Territory for 14 years, and that's where I wrote most of Department of the Vanishing. I would say that there's a bookshop here that has a lot to do with it, Fuller's Books. They won the Independent Bookstore of the Year award a couple of years ago, and they just have the most incredible programming in terms of book clubs and philosophy salons, and every other week you can go there and sort of see literary festival quality conversations. They're just incredibly generous, and it's really lovely to be part of a sort of a writing scholarly community.
0: Well, it's certainly paying off, and your book has been shortlisted as the Queensland Premier's Literary Award.
1: Yes, that's right, which is quite a thrill because the book was so difficult to get published. For listeners who haven't seen it, it looks like an ordinary novel from the outside. But when you open it up, you realise that you're dealing with something quite different. It sort of reads as if you've stumbled across an archival folder, and it's jammed packed full of disparate documents from sort of the 1800s through to now. And it documents the story of Ava, she's a bit of a washed up, middle-aged archivist. She is obsessed with preserving things, and she's also obsessed with trying to find out the answer to a disappearance that occurred in her childhood when her father vanished. Anyway, she spends a lot of time in this sort of Department of the Vanishing. Her job is to, preserve the vanishing birds before they disappear forever.
0: These are the records of the birds, because the birds actually aren't live or being preserved. And it's set sort of vaguely in the future. That's a bit apocalyptic that I think we'll all recognise.
1: Yeah, it opens in 2029 with a police interview. Or an excerpt from a transcript where we realise Ava's done something terrible and we don't quite know what it is. This is a near future speculative fiction where mass extinction has occurred, and the birds that remain are losing their ability to sing because there aren't enough of them to pass their song down to the next generation. So it's a very sad and terrible time. It's also not that far removed from the sorts of things that we've seen in the news in the last couple of weeks, with like mass die-offs of pelican chicks in the north of New South Wales, with magpies getting bird flu in Victoria. I really hope this doesn't transpire, but we could see a mass loss of our native birds in the near future.
0: And loss of bird song, which is unthinkable.
1: As Australians, I think, for me, birdsong is so important because it grounds me in a sense of place, and it gives me a sense of belonging. And I think about the birds that have tracked my life from childhood through to now, and how much comfort I take from hearing them. I think a lot of us during lockdown really started to notice birds in those COVID years. But what happens for Ava is she's in this department. She's tasked with preserving dying species before they vanish altogether. She pulls together all these archival and scientific details. And while she's in the archives, she discovers something that can reboot birdsong. But she has to take immense personal and professional risk to try and do that.
0: See, and yes, so there's a slight sort of nasty smell of police state surrounding the whole thing, plus a lot of neglect of bureaucratic neglect of the whole process. There's a few strands running through this. There's Ava's story, her search, which perhaps we shouldn't talk about because it might be a bit of a spoiler. But she's also she's a pretty voracious. She's got a pretty voracious sexual appetite as well. It's a bit astonishing.
1: Oh yes, so there is
0: not a
1: little
0: fusty
1: bit of a
0: old thing.
1: It is a bit of a kink warning, I guess. But I guess I'm really interested personally in the many ways that we humans try to stave off grief, and I think that, you know, sex is one of those ways, because good sex has that way of sort of shrinking you and expanding you at the same time, and there's a sort of erasure that can happen at the core of sex, sort of in that same way that if you're in a forest and you look at giant trees, you feel minuscule. And the French have a phrase for this: "Le petit mort is the little death, the orgasm." And that idea that sort of at the heart of sex there is, you know, particular types of sex, there is a form of erasure. I don't mean it in a, you know, I don't mean that somebody's being extinguished, but just that there's an opportunity for us to be there one moment and gone the next, or expanded and shrunk. And I think Ava is very interested in that tension, because she is trying so many ways to deal with what is a, you know, it's a really difficult situation. She's got this miserable task at work. She's also got her mother, who is sort of, I guess, her rock. She's elderly, and she's in a retirement home. And
0: she's more than retired, isn't she? She's
1: palliative care, let's call it.
0: Yeah. Look, we have to wander on off a bit here, because I'd like to talk about the design of the book. Is extraordinary. Look through it, and I think everybody who reads it is going to read differently every page. Is that something you expected? Because everyone's going to have a different way of reading this book.
1: Yeah, look, I like the type of books where I, as the reader, have to do a little bit of work. I don't like books where it's really laboured, and I would stress, you know, I don't want people to be scared off by the format of this book. I've had feedback that people have delighted in the form, but it does require the reader to do some of the joinery and linkage. So imagine that you open an archival folder and there's some non-linear fragments. There's pieces of newspaper headlines. There's quotes from famous books. There's historic information. There's lists of scientific facts, but together they start to form a pretty strong story. And it's quite propulsive, actually, when you start to get in there and you essentially become the archivist.
0: Yes.
1: So as you read, it becomes like almost what I would call an embodied read, I guess, where you start to take on the traits of the character. And interestingly, Ava starts to take on the traits of another character who is at the heart of the book, and that is the lyrebird, the original archivist of this country. And I had the joy of talking to a number of First Nations people who are quoted in the book about their understanding of the lyrebird and its significance in their cultural understandings of place and story. And I didn't realise that the lyrebird has long been known as a diplomat and a polyglot, and that the animal with the ability to rebuild things after they...
0: We'll have to cut it there, I'm afraid, Johanna, but it is a very rich read. You are right, you make your own story with this, and it won the 2025 Tasmanian Literary Award for an unpublished manuscript. It's up for the Queensland Premier's Award. Well done for a very extraordinary read, and I heartily recommend it. I'm so glad we got to speak with you today.
1: Oh, thank you so much, Nick. And thanks to your listeners for taking a risk on it.
0: Yep, we will. I'll make sure they do. Johanna, thanks for talking with us. I'll see you later. Bye-bye.
1: Bye.
0: And I was speaking with author Johanna Bell about her novel Department of the Vanishing, published by Transit Lounge, and you can get it from your favourite bookstore or go to transitlounge.com. And I have another book here, and this is called Good Witch in Search of Lost, Our Lost Feminine Power. It's a work of nonfiction by Lucian Tonti, and it tells a compelling story about reclaiming the lost cultures and knowledge of wise women across centuries. Earlier I spoke with Lucian Tonti. Lucian, welcome to Arts Weekly on 3MBS.
2: Thanks so much for having me.
0: It's a great pleasure because I really enjoyed The Good Witch in Search of Our Lost Feminine Power. Now, this was a very personal journey for you, as you describe in Witch Burnings, and I imagine covering the story of 100,000 women killed must have been a very powerful thing for you to do.
2: Yeah, it was powerful. It was tricky. You know, there are a lot of dark themes running through the book, and so we're dealing with, you know, kind of the state-sanctioned murder of, I think it was 100,000 people tried, and 80% of them were women and half of them were executed. So, you know, and that happened over 300 years. So it was, I was kind of trawling through the dark corners of history, and it was a bit of a departure from my normal work, as you can imagine.
0: Because you went all over the world, literally, for this exercise.
2: I did. I started in Salem. I went to Connecticut, I went to Massachusetts, and then I went to Scotland, England, and the very far north of Norway. And the witch hunts were wider than that. They you know, spanned Switzerland, France, Italy, Germany, but there's only so much that one person can do.
0: So we don't really know the number, do we? It's just, but the whole idea of the fact that women were being killed is something which should all make us stop in our tracks. Why did this happen? I mean, it's in simplistic terms, can you do that?
2: Look, I mean, there's so many reasons why it happened. There's multiple factors that were causing it. So there were political dynamics, you know, Catholics versus Protestants, kings trying to hold on to power. There was, religious things at play as well, you know, with the kind of the Puritans in North America. They really wanted women to remain in the home, and they didn't like kind of things that they deemed to be frivolous. And a lot of witchcraft, you know, is very frivolous, you know, where outside, we're gardening, we're, you know, drinking with our friends, we're dancing, you know, we're telling stories, we're having a good time. And that was something that got people into trouble, particularly in Connecticut. In England, there was this fear of the supernatural forces. There was, it was a kind of a dark time in history. There'd been famine, there'd been environmental crises, and times were tough. And as people were kind of being plunged further into poverty, and the rich were kind of trying to close off their lands and keep the commoners, let's say, out from using that. Witch hunts were a great way to keep people in line, basically.
0: And one of the great drivers of the Reformation was, in fact, the church running out of money, needing money, and the princes in Reformation princes who became Protestants, seeing as a really golden opportunity to seize church revenue, seize church lands, etc., and do this enclosure. And this was really the beginning of a market economy or early capitalism. And there, women, as you describe, were marginalised as a result. Can you explain that a little bit more? Because I thought it was really interesting.
2: I know. It's fascinating, isn't it? Well, look, so, you know, it's not hard to imagine. So when people were living off the land in these agrarian communities, you know, centered around the village, you had a lot of women who had knowledge. They had knowledge of how to grow herbs, of how to forage for things across the commons, in the forests and the meadows. They were basically kind of deriving social and economic power from the way that they knew how to live off the land. And that extended not just from food, it extended all the way into spinning and making yarn and weaving and, you know, creating clothes and mats and other baskets and other things. And so part of that that work and the way that they were existing was this really immense sense of community, because a lot of women's work was done together. You know, they would spend all day together spinning yarn or dairying or, you know, foraging in the woods, and they were talking the entire time. So they were also sharing this knowledge, and their knowledge extended from subsistence from the land all the way to medicine and healing.
0: Because there were important healers in that time, even past this period you're talking about. Mm.
2: Yes, of course. I mean, all the way through history, women have been healers and midwives and, you know, the ones that you go to in the village when you've got something wrong and you need a little bit of advice. And that's not changed. You know, that's the same that we operate. You know, there's certain things about human nature that are carried through. And that's certainly something that I see in the women around me all the time as well. And basically, as we saw this kind of enclosure happening and the land structure of land and ownership changing as we approached the Industrial Revolution and, you know, this, you know, great shift from where people were subsisting and kind of growing the food that they would eat in a very localized way to, you know, this like push towards the kind of the bigger cities and the market forces that have, you know, created the structure that we exist under today where, you know, we're shipping food all over the world and we're not necessarily always eating things that have been grown nearby or consuming medicines that have been, you know, made nearby. Like, you know, it's we're now at, you know, the kind of tail end of this very neoliberal open market, you know, capitalist system. It's a long way from before the witch hunts.
0: It is. But this was the time then, and when going back to that, when men were starting to go off to work for a wage. And that and women were actually being pushed back into the home, and all their work that really was income earning became housework and non-income earning.
2: Correct. So under the structure, under the capitalist structure, the labor, this care labor that we were just talking about, you know, childcare, aged care, cooking, cleaning, gardening, it all became devalued, and so women were kind of have been performing care work and still are performing care work, either underpaid or for free. And, you know, and that's really like I'm drawing on scholarship here. You know, I'm not an academic. I'm drawing on the work of Silvia Federici, you know, who points out that capitalism doesn't survive without the unpaid labor of women.
0: Without unpaid labor across many, many things, but particularly about women. Just a couple of things before we finish, because I just want to reinforce it. It's actually a ripper of a book. There's some appalling stories about what's happened historically. So it's not just a dry academic exercise by any means. And your own personal journey is quite enthralling, really. But you sort of towards the end of the book, you talk about the loneliness of men. And I think you were just very much on the mark there before talking about how women get together and still do. And as a result, we have a great cohort of isolated men who are very lonely. But can we do anything about that? We can't all go back to witches.
2: No, we can't. I think we can, though. I think it's really about witches weren't just women. So 80% were women, but there were 20% of them were men. And, you know, we talk about in the book feminine power, you know, very deliberately. And I really believe that, you know, every gender has within them a masculine and feminine energy. And I think we can encourage men to tap into their feminine sides. I know it sounds like a cliche, but really giving themselves permission to and, you know, putting effort into their friendships, into the softer side of their interests, into, you know, those the small moments of how to make a home beautiful and cooking. Like, these are all activities that are not exclusive to women by any means. And I really feel that if we can all embrace them, that's when we're going to be in better shape as a society.
0: And I think one of the great lessons of your book is that when you say it's the softer side, it's actually a very, very powerful side, historically a very powerful side that's been going on, let's say, for how long have we been vaguely civilized? Golly, lots there to talk about. I'm afraid we haven't got any more time, but Lucianne, thank you so much for being with us on Arts Weekly.
2: Well, thanks so much for having me. I appreciate it, Nick.
0: And I was speaking with author Lucianne Tonti about her book, Good Witch, In Search of Our Lost Feminine Power. 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And you can go online to simonandschuster.com to find out more.
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0: That was Peggy Glanville Hicks and the third movement of her Sinfonia da Pacifica, played by the Tasmanian Symphony Orchestra and directed by Richard Mills. And speaking of the Pacific Ocean, Anna Corbett is an experienced arts professional and a rising star in the acting world based in Melbourne. Anna is the producer of and a performer in Upu, a luminous and compelling performance of Pacifica poetry and word as part of the Kindred People Festival. Welcome, Anna.
1: Good morning, Malalele.
0: And not only Anna, but also Tallulah and Otis.
1: Yes. I've got my two kids here, part of our Upu village.
0: Tell me about the Upu village, because I'm just a bit gobsmacked that you're covering the Pacific, which is a very large territory for this project. So what have you done?
1: Yes, so the co-creators Fasitoa Amosa and Grace Iwashita Taylor came up with this cool concept that they wanted to test. Grace is an award-winning poet herself, and Fasi had worked with her on a couple of her own pieces of poetry and wanting to turn it into a theatre show. And then he got kind of more interested and started discovering all the amazing writers that are in the Pacific, all over the Pacific. So he thought, how about we get all of these pieces of incredible poetry off the shelf in the library, and let's add all of the theatrical tricks to it and put it into a show. So yeah, we have 23 different writers a part of our show. And I think it spans like 18 or 19 different islands across the Pacific.
0: It sounds like would it take a long time to do this?
1: I think the process, Grace basically went fishing for a lot of pieces of poetry. She had a lot in her own collection, got a really good intergenerational collection as well. And then from there, Fussy kind of selected pieces kind of thematically and made kind of a thread.
0: And you've made, it's not just reading poetry, is it something more is happening?
1: Yeah, so his concept is like matching exceptional writing with exceptional performance and kind of uplifting the words in a theatrical state. And we also have an amazing projection lighting design with Samoan Tatau design by an incredible Tatau artist, Tyler Veau. So yeah, it was a really kind of collaborative approach. And so we have six performers, some of the best Māori and Pacific performers from New Zealand who bring these words to life in the theatre.
0: So it's quite an experience for the audience. Yes, one night off. Kindred People, it's a fantastic festival, but everything seems to be one night only.
1: I know, but we're in the Robert Blackwood Hall. And it's quite a big, beautiful space. So we've got plenty of seats. And it is the Victorian premiere of the work as well.
0: You actually did this at the Sydney Opera House.
1: Yeah, that was our Australian premiere. We sold out the Sydney Opera House, which was incredible. Mm. And not only did we do that, we got our people into the show. We did a really amazing marketing campaign with them. And we had first-time theatre goers, a lot of Māori and Pacific living in diaspora, a lot of First Nations, a lot of high school students came. That was the first time ever seeing a piece of theatre, and it was just such a moving and rewarding experience for us.
0: Is it possible to categorise Pacific poetry? I'm thinking that these words existed before the concept of poetry ever arrived with the colonialists.
1: Yes, I mean, oratory. That makes sense, oratory is a big part of our cultures. You know, chiefs speak in metaphor. Māori Pacific languages are very figurative in that way. So there's a lot of alignment in that sense in terms of poetry.
0: So they all had, these would have been originally handed down as oral traditions, would they?
1: I think so. Mm. But yeah, so there is Albert Wendt, who is a very famous playwright, writer, celebrated academic. Some of his works are in our show. And his writing is kind of Shakespearean level writing. And then we have kind of young activists as well as part of different pieces in the work too. So you do get a real sense of the different voices amongst the writers from the perspective of people living in the Pacific Ocean,
0: And is it a big presence in Pacific cultures? I know we always think singing, dancing, yada yada, but writing poetry.
1: Yes.
0: So is it a bit of a niche thing, or is it quite strong?
1: Well, I think that was the surprising thing about doing this project, is actually realizing the plethora, the amazing depth of Pacific literature that we have that, you know, if you don't go to the library and pull it off the shelf, people aren't really aware of. Mm. So that's, yeah, been a really wonderful experience for all of us.
0: And you're performing in this as well?
1: I am.
0: What are you going to be doing? As well as producing it, as well as towing two kids around.
1: Yeah, my kids, we just took this work to Canada for a four-week landmark tour, and my kids were with me. Well, Otis, my eight-year-old, he was the kind of basically the assistant director by the end of it. He knew all the words. He was correcting the actors when they did mistakes. But yeah, so we have an ensemble of six actors, and so we kind of share all the different pieces. I think there might be around 40 different pieces in the work. So some of them are done together in little groups and others are done as individual pieces. So yeah, I do a few different pieces from Hawaii, Tonga. My heritage is Tongan. Mm-hmm. There's an amazing poet, Kalo Mila. We have a couple of her pieces in the show. Yeah.
0: It sounds like a really, really rich experience. So, although Robert Blackwood's a very big haul, I encourage people to not delay, and we'll give some details about that.
1: Anna, I have. Yes. Would you like me to read one of the pieces?
0: Oh yes.
1: If we have time.
0: Yeah, we have. Yes.
1: So this one is by a Hawaiian poet called Brandy Nalani McDougall, and it's called "On Cooking, Captain Cook." If you ask the blonde-haired concierge at the Grand Kihei, he will tell you that we ate him whole, strung his white meat on a stick, filled his mouth with apples, and slow-roasted him over fire. The sunburned vendor selling t-shirts in Lahaina will say, we ate him too, but only certain parts, the head, heart, hands wrapped in a kind of spinach and held over hot lava. The owner of the Hula Hula Bar and Grill will say, we only ate him for lack of fine cuisine, rubbed his skin with sea salt, then boiled him in coconut milk and served him on a bed of yams. My anthropology professor, long researching ancient cultures, will offer explanations from his latest book. The white-skinned men seemed gods to those without metal or written words. By eating him, they meant to become him. But if you ask Mai Tutu while she waters her orchids in Protea, she will invite you in to eat, to eat.
0: That's a bit scary. Now, is that from a book that goes with the show?
1: Yes, a lot of the feedback after every show is like, we want a copy of the poems.
0: Oh, great.
1: So we managed, thankfully, all the beautiful poets in the show agreed to get this published. So, yeah, we have a book that we offer to purchase after the show with all the poems in the show, yeah.
0: Thank you so much, Anna. I've been speaking with Anna Corbett, producer of Upu, part of the Kindred People Festival. And Upu is on for one performance only at 7:30 p.m. on Friday, the 4th of September, at the Robert Blackwood Hall, Monash University, Clayton campus. So I think all you need to do to book is to look up Kindred People on your browser and you'll take it to her. Anna, thank you so much for coming in. Thanks, Otis. Thanks, Tallulah. And chukas for the parish for the show.
1: Thank you. Thanks for having me.
0: See you later.

And that was Stefan Wolper's entrance march, performed by the Astra Choir and a crazy ensemble, all directed by John McKackie. And we've the entrance march because the circus is in town. Kate Fryer is a respected circus performer specializing in rope, tissue, and German wheel. And the National Institute of Circus Arts,

0: I still can get myself up there, but no, I mostly leave that to the young folk these days.
1: Okay, yeah. Because there is a this. I think it'd be good to talk about this because I know Nike's really ahead of the game here. There is a time limit on the body, isn't there, for circus performers?
0: Is, although I think people work smarter these days. So I think people have really, and Nike especially, has an incredibly solid program with physiotherapists and all sorts of team around people to make sure, one, they're learning to train in a safe way, but also just to try and give their bodies that extra longevity.
1: And it's the only accredited tertiary qualification in circus arts in the Southern Hemisphere, I think, is it?
0: I think so, yeah,
1: one
0: yes.
1: One of three in the world
0: in
1: or something.
0: Australia,
1: yeah.
0: Yes,
1: mm,
0: it's
1: yeah.
0: Interesting.
1: So we have Nike on quite frequently because, as I say, we love circuses. So I've been to the second year student performances and they're amazing, very good. The seats are very hard, but the performances are very good. What's happening with Behind the Veil?
0: So Behind the Veil, the second years are really fortunate this year because of a shuffle of Nike's organisation, there was a year where we didn't take a first year intake. So this year, the second years essentially get all of the resources that would normally go into a third year show. So for them, it's really exciting. They actually have a composer and a lighting designer and a costume designer. And so, yeah, we're coming together to create this very beautiful show that started from the premise of, if circus ran the world, what would it look like?
1: Yes.
0: And then we moved into the concepts of sort of hierarchies and absurdities within humanity, and have then kind of, for want of a better word, circusified that whole concept. So you sort of enter into this very curious world on both a macro and a micro level of yeah, the hypocrisies that humanity has kind of...
1: Well, it does look like a circus in many ways, but it's not a fun circus.
0: Not a fun circus.
1: But circus is not all about fun either. What you're hinting at there or getting towards is that it can be quite confronting and challenging on an ideas level.
0: Absolutely, yeah. So we wanted to also show just how much hard work and precision and time and effort goes into creating that, which we're sort of using it as an analogy.
1: I have trouble with that one, yes.
0: For the world itself and how, you know, we sort of put these complex systems in place. But, you know, does that perfection actually pay off? Is it as real once you sort of pull behind the veil? Is it as clear as what people think it is or where
1: so
0: does
1: it's,
0: that?
1: Is there like the scary moments in it?
0: There's some incredibly high skill scary moments. Yes, I was just watching a performer yesterday who would normally be performing on a slack rope quite close to the ground, but we're rigging them off the truss. So even I, for the first time in a long time, after having spent years watching circus, went, yeah. Oh, my goodness, this is actually that's a lot.
1: That's a lot of no safety net.
0: And not, well, he will have a safety line on that one. But yes, it's, and again, it really does show that in.
1: So what type of things? Because German wheel, I mentioned that you were one of your.
0: Yes, sea wheel. So sea wheel in this one, which is one sort of like a hula hoop but massive, and the person actually stands inside it and spins it around.
1: I often wonder how they don't get their fingers in the way.
0: I know. Well, that's all part of the training. And occasionally you do get a squash finger, but no. This show has a combination, some incredible pole work, Chinese pole and a swinging pole. We have swinging trapeze. We have tissue, dance trapeze, acrobatics, aerial ring, aerial rope. It's got a plethora.
1: And it's all woven in with a narrative.
0: All woven in with this beautiful narrative.
1: So how's that
0: narrative
1: developed? Do you have a dramaturg or somebody who puts it together?
0: Well, we kind of came up with a storyboard. I feel very much when I'm directing shows for either universities or for a community organisation like the Women's Circus, that the work needs to come from them. It's not about me as a director going, I have this grand vision and you shall fill it. It's much more about, okay, who are you? How do we extract these stories from you? So, yes, I came in with sort of an overarching idea about, you know, wanting to break
1: down. You need to knit it together as well. Yeah.
0: But then really trying to draw the work out from the students themselves, which also makes them feel very empowered.
1: And it's all non-verbal?

0: This one, yes. Mm. Yeah. So there'll be, you know, Chris Lewis is the composer and he's creating a stunning soundtrack. And that may have a little bit of language woven in at certain places, but yeah, we've decided to keep this one with soundtrack.
1: Soundtrack, yes. Well, they are breathtaking performances. There's a lot of happening in these things. Yeah. And very entrancing as well. Kate, thanks so much for coming in to see us this morning on Arts Weekly. Now, NICA's Beyond the Veil is on from the 15th to the 19th of September at the National Institute of Circus Arts, which is 39 to 59 Green Street, Pran, is it?
0: Yep. Yes.
1: And as I said, I've had the privilege of watching these shows and can heartily recommend them for the wow factor alone. For more information and to book, just go to nica.com.au. That's N-I-C-A. Kate Fryer, thank you very much, and chookers for the show.
0: Thank you very much.

0: It was called Blue Champagne, but it sounded like Mean to Me, by Jimmy Easton, and played by Xavier Cugat, as we like to say, and his orchestra. Now, Kate Herbert, are you there?
1: I'm here.
0: Hello. You've been to the theatre
1: and
0: seen lots of things. What's been on the top of your list this last week?
1: Well, let's start with Death of a Salesman, which I saw the night before last. This is the, it's done seasons in 23, 24, and it's reprising or returning here to
0: it's
1: Melbourne.
0: It's a very seasoned cast, this one, yeah. Anthony LaPaglia, we spoke to, I can't remember his name, sorry, as well, from the program. What did you think?
1: Look, I think it's a very, let's start with the play. It is an extraordinary play, Arthur Miller's. It's an impassioned and tragic play.
0: Yeah.
1: I must admit, this morning I woke up and thought, hang on, there's something of a King Lear about this tragedy, and the Greek tragedies that Miller was fascinated by, the hero with a fatal flaw. Now, Lear hands over his empire, expects it all to work out for him, but Willy Loman thinks his oldest son is going to be his great saving grace, is the hero. I have to say, he lives in a fantasy land.
0: Yeah.
1: And so much of what happens in Death of a Salesman is about the American dream.
0: Yes.
1: Lack of, it doesn't serve the majority of the population.
0: It's the death of the American
1: dream. It's a fantasy. It was premiered nearly 80 years ago, 1949, and these themes and the social context are frighteningly relevant in our times. Miller rages at injustice and inequality, capitalism, and that fantasy that will be the American dream.
0: And playing out for real life now, yeah. So tell us about the performances and the production. Are they
1: period sort of production? It's a much lauded performance by Anthony LaPaglia as Willy Loman, and it's directed very beautifully and sensitively by Neil Armfield, and with imagination and invention, most of which works, really. He's Willy, Anthony LaPaglia's character Willy is a tragic shell of a man whose life hasn't turned out the way he imagined, and he plays him with a lumbering gait. He's quite, big build these days and these years, and as he said, he's old enough to play him. A lumbering gait and a slight limp, and he has this feeling, this appearance of collapsing, a bit like Uncle Vanya I talked about a couple of weeks ago, this feeling of the air being pumped out of him through his feet, exhaustion and defeat, and grasping at memories and reliving moments of his life, and it feels tragic. He's trying to regain a grip on the fantasy that he created about his life, that he's a salesman who believed his own sales pitch.
0: Yeah.
1: How
0: do you come out of a show like that? How do you feel afterwards?
1: It is sad, and it's particularly with the ending. Alison White is extraordinary as the wife. The ending is described as the requiem for Willy, and at the end she's saying into this fading light, we're free. We're free now. We're free, which is exactly what they're not.
0: Yeah.
1: He's gone, is the short version, if you haven't seen it. It's heartrending, that final electric and heartrending the speech from Alison. So we come out feeling the sense of despair and rage at the system that has made him live a life that thought his self-worth was governed by his success as a salesman.
0: Okay, and it's still on?
1: It's still on, only for a week, though, till the 22nd. I didn't realise how short. And then it jumps off to Brisbane and Adelaide.
0: All right, what else have you been to? We've got 3 minutes.
1: Okay, same end date. I have to say, I realise there's a connection between these two plays, odd as it is. This is Animal Farm, which is adapted by Bloomshead, which is the wacky
0: We've spoken with them as well. And they crack eggs.
1: Yes, there are eggs. The novel by George Orwell, they've adapted, created and devised and performed. So it's quite different from, this is a Miller's piece written by Miller with all of these issues about capitalism and success and achievement. The Bloomshead production, you have to say, if you haven't experienced one, buckle up and hang on to your hats, because this is an absurd ride. It's like riding on a hurtling roller coaster with all these twists and turns, laughs, squeals. I won't go into the details of the book, obviously.
0: No,
1: but
0: I think everyone knows the base story.
1: Yeah.
0: I just always worried about
1: taken over by the animals. Yeah. And some animals are more equal than other animals. And the pigs become the leaders. And it was written originally by Orwell as an allegory for Stalinist Russia. Yeah. So we have people being more equal than others in salesmen. And the dream is that, you know, if you work hard, you'll do well. In this, if you work hard, as the dear, lovely boxer played by Sid Brisbane beautifully, the dedicated cart horse, believes in collective work. They think they will all be equal, they're
0: that
1: not.
0: That makes me cry, that one, so don't linger on that. How do what do Bloomshead do? It's like puppets and things like that on stage?
1: No, not at all. Oh, no puppets. Humans, and they play. There's a giant pig head at the point of the beginning. Yeah. That's maybe what you're thinking of.
0: Yeah.
1: And Napoleon, who's the Stalin character, essentially just annihilates people. A really aggressive, nasty pig. But apparently, you know, charisma and propaganda from his propaganda officer, who's called Squealer. They physicalize these characters. They physicalize the animals, and the brutality is suggested, you know, mass brutality. And the deer animals are represented, lots of them are in the book, obviously, but there's the dopey chicken called Bon Bon, that's the egg breaking. They rebel because their eggs are going to be taken away.
0: Yeah.
1: Shanks the sheep, Molly the very conceited pony. But I have to get back to Sid Brisbane, I'm sorry, this stolid, beautiful character boxer, the cart horse, he's the tragic example of that exploited and compliant working class, and he perseveres under this tyrannical leadership. Essentially, it's a helter-skelter ride. It's very funny. It works particularly in the first half. I don't think it's quite as successful as the earlier Paradise Lost and Pride and Prejudice that I saw that put completely wacko as well. It draws it a parallel with, Australian government, really. And
0: government's everywhere. Now, we have to wind up. So that's also on soon. That's for a little while yet.
1: Runs out next Saturday as well, both on the 22nd. Okay. So if you want to see either of those and compare the politics, you know, get along. Art Centre for Animal Farm, Her Madge for Arthur Miller.
0: Wonderful. Kate, thanks very much for getting on the phone with us today. Look forward to seeing you in a few weeks. Bye-bye.
1: Okay.
0: And you've been listening to Arts Weekly here on 3MBS with me, Nick Tolhurst. Coming up next, Music in Melbourne with Jess Carrasclough-Heard.
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Good morning and welcome to Music in Melbourne. I'm Jess Karaskalau-Hurd and it's a packed program today, so let's dive straight in. Later this month, students from across Victoria's state schools will be coming together for a huge night celebrating the performing arts at Victorian State Schools Spectacular. Creative producer Simon Patterson will be in to chat about how it's coming along, as well as an alumnus of the event, multi-instrumentalist Tom English. The Melbourne Symphony Orchestra has announced their 2027 season, and my colleague Julie Horton learnt all about it when she caught up with Catherine Bartholomew's Plows, who is the orchestra's head of artistic planning. And if you're a lover of chamber music, well, we have two different modes of that genre today. First, mezzo-soprano Christy Lees de Graaf and pianist and guitarist and composer Meredith Connie have just released an album featuring music by women composers across time. And later in the hour, I'll be chatting with Rubik's Collective percussionist Kaylee Melville about their upcoming concert, which explores what it means to be human. A lot to get through, but first, are you busy tonight? Because if you aren't and you love salon cello and piano works, make sure you head to Tempo Rubato, where cellist Zoe Knighton and pianist Amir Farid will come together to perform works by Beethoven, Debussy, Margaret Sutherland and Lee Bradshaw. That's tonight, 8 p.m. Bar opens at 7 p.m. of course, and there's still tickets available. So if you'd like a cello-filled night out, head to temporubato.com.au. Let's hear a snippet of one of the works they'll be performing now. Here's the final movement of Debussy's Cello Sonata in D minor.

0: That wasn't the cello sonata. Sorry for that, everybody. But it was a beautiful piece by Claude Debussy, Claire de Lune. So for more than three decades, we're going to meet our first guest. So for more than three decades, the top performing arts students from across Victoria's government schools have been coming together every year to perform in the Victorian State School Spectacular. And this year's event is called This Is Me, and it's coming up in just a couple of weeks at John Cain Arena. It promises to be a wonderful showcase of talent from across Victoria with stunning singers, spectacular dance, circus arts, and an 80-piece orchestra and more. With me to talk about it is the Spectacular's creative producer, Simon Patterson, and also multi-instrumentalist Thomas English, who is an alumni of the Victorian State School Spectacular. Welcome to Music in Melbourne.
1: Thanks so much for having us.
2: Thank you, yeah.
0: Now, Tom, I'm going to go with you first. So, as I mentioned, you're a multi-instrumentalist, you're a wind player, You're studying at the Melbourne Conservatorium of Music, you were the primary woodwind player in the pit for Footloose, and you're an alumni of the Victorian State School Spectacular. So first, tell me how you came to participate in the Spectacular in the first place.
2: Well, it was actually just by chance. I came and saw the show the year beforehand with my family, and you know, we thought, oh, this is cool, State School Spectacular. Like, I go to a state school. Like, we didn't have a very big music program at the time, so we figured it'd be great to go see this massive stage production. And yeah, went and saw it and was just completely inspired by every moving part of the show, whether it was the orchestra or the creative team, and just like all the student-led opportunities that they had. And so yeah, I literally left the show and went, I want that to be me.
0: Yeah, and you went for your audition. Was it nerve-wracking at the time?
2: I was terrified. It was actually, I think that's how I met Simon as well, because I walked in and you know, I was like, oh, this is insane. And then Simon was like, no, you're gonna be fine. You know, little 14-year-old me.
0: And how did participating in the Spectacular impact your journey? Since, you know, when you're at high school, you're still sort of deciding who you are and what you want to do, right? And now you're studying at the Con. Did the Spectacular kind of help along with that decision?
2: Absolutely. It was a fantastic opportunity to learn how to, I guess, grow myself, not just as a musician, but as a person as well. I met a lot of phenomenal individuals who have had such rich lives, not just in music, but like so many experiences that we could have learned from as high school students as well. And so not just watching them, but I guess watching them as musicians was phenomenal. Like you want to strive more to get to that point in your life. So yeah, watching a lot of my tutors and Chong especially, like that was where I wanted to end up. So that really pushed me to really grow as much as I could in the spec.
0: Absolutely. Now, Simon, you've been involved in the Victorian State School Spectacular for a long time in a lot of capacities, and now you're the creative producer. So I'll ask you about this year's Spectacular in a moment, but first, what drew you to work with the Spectacular in the first place?
1: Look, I think I'd been one of those, theatre kids at school. I can remember, being very lucky to be at a primary school even that did musicals every second year, and then in high school going back to help my primary school with their show. And I was in year nine when I changed schools and went to a school that had a great arts program. Like, backstage crew was actually something you could tick as your extracurricular thing that you had to do. So I think I was really, really lucky with some of the opportunities and the exposure to different shows and different people I got to work with on that. And then I studied stage management immediately after high school. That kind of really cemented what I wanted to do. But the Spectacular specifically, I got into through someone I'd met, the previous creative producer, in fact, who I then took over from a number of years later. I had worked with on other events and had said, oh, yeah, you should come and work on this. And I remember looking after the mass dance cast that year.
0: Not a small job.
1: No, indeed. But at the time, trying to explain to my friends, I had literally just graduated from I'd gone back to study and done event management, marketing and business. And then, kind of straight out of that, did my first Spectacular and would say to my friends, oh, yeah, I'm working on this thing and my job is to get the dancers back and forth from their dressing room. But there's 1,200 dancers and they're not dressing rooms. They're these giant like function spaces and there's nine different entry points onto the stage, and they've got to be in the right order and the right costume at the right time. And so a bit more to it than just getting dances back and forth. And
0: what is it that you love about working with it, to have stuck with it for a long time? There's got to be something you love about it, right?
1: Look, I think on any event, I am one of those people who gets a kind of sick kick out of, you know, the audience come in and they've got no idea that I've been here since 5 a.m. or that we've been working on this for months and all the work that's gone into it. But there's a heightened level of that with the spectacular, because the mentoring and the work with young people that we get to do is just so incredible. And, you know, seeing them out on stage, God, I'm getting emotional talking about it already. It is genuinely a life-changing experience for some of these kids. And whether that's because they have that light bulb moment of, yes, this is what I want to do, or whether it's because they're from a regional Victorian school who have no arts program, and this is how that school provides an opportunity for their students to be involved in the performing arts. And to see all of that come to life on stage, and, you know, particularly, of course, in something that just the scale of the spectacular is like no other production. So, yeah, there's just something pretty incredible about that, and that keeps so many of our team, I think, coming back year after year. So
0: let's talk about this year's. So the theme is This Is Me. So, Simon, tell me about the theme. What do you hope it will bring for both the performers and for the audience?
1: For the performers, I think This Is Me is all about that idea of self-empowerment, and, you know, you're celebrating your individuality and your sense of identity and your place in the world. It's a really, really incredible theme for us to be drawing on. And, you know, all of the song suggestions that we get each year come from the cast. The show is really built out of their own voice right from the beginning as well. And I think the, you know, incredibly diverse musicality of the show is also just such a great celebration. You know, with around 40 musical numbers, there really is something for everyone, both from a performer and an audience perspective. You know, in an orchestra the size of ours, you know, not every instrumentalist wants to play the same style of music, but they all kind of get their moments to shine. And similarly for an audience, you know, there'll be songs that mums and dads will love and know from way back when, and there'll be songs that, you know, are the latest current pop hits that everyone will be tapping their toes to. So
0: fantastic. And it's just a couple of weeks away. How's it shaping up?
1: It is. We're actually in the middle of our final studio rehearsals this weekend. Our orchestra are doing their Sitz probe with our principal vocalists.
0: Oh, so it's the first time the instrumentalists and the vocalists have come together.
1: Yeah, so it's a very exciting day back at the studio. And yeah, we start moving into the arena on Wednesday, in fact. So for all of our bump in and set up to be kicking off in just a few days is a pretty, you know, exciting and crazy time of year for us.
0: Getting real.
1: Absolutely.
0: Tom, we'll finish with you. Do you have any words of encouragement for this year's performers, and also any words of encouragement for anybody who might be sitting at home going, oh, this kind of sounds like maybe I could do it, or maybe I'm like me when I was at school, too chicken to audition for it. Any words of encouragement?
2: Absolutely. I think at the end of the day, believe in yourself. No matter who you are, no matter where you come from, no matter what you decide to do in life, trust yourself. And if you have a dream, follow it. No matter what. I promise you, if you persist, it'll work out.
0: Wonderful words. Thank you, Tom. Thank you, Simon, for joining us today on Music in Melbourne.
1: Pleasure. Thanks so much for having us.
2: Cheers.
0: Victorian State School Spectacular creative producer Simon Patterson and multi-instrumentalist Thomas English, who is an alumnus of the event. And if you want to see this year's Victorian State School Spectacular, it will be on at John Cain Arena on the 29th of August at 1 p.m. and at 6:30 p.m. So for more details and tickets, head to Ticketek and look up Victorian State School's Spectacular. Let's hear a work that was performed at last year's event. This is Carl Jenkins' Chorale Elegia.

Chorale Elegia by Carl Jenkins, one of the works performed at last year's State School Spectacular. And as I said, if you want to see this year's Victorian State School Spectacular, it'll be on at John Cain Arena on the 29th of August at 1 p.m. and 6:30 p.m. And you can find tickets at Ticketek. Now, Peggy Glanville Hicks, Margaret Sutherland, Sally Whitwell, Elena Katz-Chernin, are you sensing a theme here? They're just some of the wonderful Australian women composers whose works are featured on a new album by guitarist and composer Meredith Connie and mezzo-soprano Christalise de Graaf. It's a wonderful sonic delve into works by women in Australia across time. The album's called My Splendors Are Menagerie. And Christalise and Meredith will be launching it with recitals in Clifton Hill and Callista in the coming weeks. We're going to hear a track from it now before we have our chat. This is In the Dim Counties.

0: in the Dim Counties by Margaret Sutherland, performed there by Christalise de Gruff and Christalise de Gruff and Meredith Connie on their new album, My Splendors Are Menagerie. And Meredith and Christalise are with me now to chat about it. Welcome to Music in Melbourne. And so, Christalise, we'll start with you first. So, I was talking about this repertoire being by women, Australian women composers, and across quite a large, you know, range of eras. What is it that you love about singing this repertoire, and why did you want to showcase it in this way?
1: I think it's such a unique thing to perform Australian works, and then specifically Australian works by women. All the songs on this album, like you said, they're from a broad kind of time duration. The Sutherland and the Peggy Glanville Hicks are from the mid-20th century, around the time of the Second World War. And then we're right up until the 2020s with some of Meredith's works and others as well. I think it just gives a really beautiful reflection on how we kind of cope in a world in which is complex. Some of the songs really look outward or look inward, or kind of escape as well. Profiles from China by Peggy Glanville Hicks is a real kind of just a glimpse into a different world, as is Songs of Inanna on the album as well. And it's just a really, really great kind of journey the album takes you on in that.
0: And Meredith, I wanted to ask you, what's in a name? Tell me about the album title. So it's from one of the Emily Dickinson songs.
2: Yeah, I am a little obsessed with words, in that I choose them very, very carefully, and I'll think about them for a long time. And we had a lot of back and forth about what the perfect album. And it was, of course, a joint decision. And I think the reason that we both liked it so much is because it's not just about being splendid, but it's also because you don't know what that splendid is. And it has like an almost an animal quality to it, and an unexpected quality. I think, to me, discovering some of this music, because I really did discover it as we worked on it, it was like finding all these wonderful, gleaming, hidden gems. And I didn't know about them. I figured a lot of other people wouldn't know about them either. And that seems, you know, what happens to women, as well as what happens when repertoire gets a little bit older and we forget about it. And I can imagine walking into a little song zoo and finding finding things in birds' nests and stuff, and going, oh my goodness, that's gorgeous.
0: And there's the splendor in the music itself, but then also, as you said, the splendor of the discovery, right?
2: Yeah.
0: Now, you have composed some of the songs on this album. Tell me about what that is like for you as a composer, and then performing it in this way.
2: So I think as I do more composition, I value more and more the opportunity to workshop what I'm doing with people, because I understand it much, much better if I can try things. And Christalise is very open to that, which is why I think we have such a successful partnership, because we just try stuff and we see what works, because some things really do work for the combination and some not so much. So it's just been an absolute pleasure. Like, we've been working together, I think, is it 4 years now, Christalise?
1: Yeah, I think so.
2: Yeah. So we, it's a real fantastic opportunity for me as a composer to be able to write for an ensemble that will work with it. But it's also just on the compositional thing, I think it's also been a really useful journey for me as a composer to arrange some of these works as well, because that's, I think, learning as well. Like, it's been a really significant learning journey, and understanding how some of these other composers wrote is just such an expansive journey. I'm using the word journey a lot, but it really is.
0: But it is a journey when you're putting together something like this, which isn't just it isn't just, you know, you picking pieces, right, from different modes of time, from different times, but then fitting in your own artistic spin into those pieces as well is it's quite a journey, right? So the performances are coming up in less than 2 weeks now to launch the album. Each performance features your different associate artists as well. It's not just you two. What's in store for the audience?
1: Yeah, so the first one is actually next week, next Saturday night to the 22nd of August. And at that one, we're just so thrilled to be able to be joined by Dan Richardson on marimba and Kim Tan on flute. They are featured on the recording and they're just exceptional musicians. The two cycles plus a little extra song that they feature on, they just really add a completely different colour and a different kind of experience for the listener. We're not going to play the whole album at each of the concerts because that would be quite an undertaking. and there's also going to be some new things or some works that aren't on the album because hopefully people can come along and buy the album and they can listen to that at home.
0: So that's in 2 weeks. It's going to be a wonderful journey of songs. Crystalise Meredith, thank you so much for joining us on Music in Melbourne today.
1: Thanks for having us.
0: That was mezzo-soprano Crystalise de Graaf and guitarist and composer Meredith Connie. And if you would like to hear them perform their new album, they'll be giving two recitals, as Crystalise said, the 22nd of August at 7 p.m, which is at Community Church of St Mark in Clifton Hill, and the 29th of August at 7:30 p.m. at Snow Pines in Callista. So for more details and tickets, search for My Splendors Are Menagerie at humanitix.com. Let's hear another track from the album now. We're going to hear one of Meredith's this time, I Cannot Live Without You.

Bit of a technical hiccup here. We're going to get that track playing in just a moment. Bear with us 1 minute. All right, here we go. I Cannot Live Without You by Meredith Connie.

0: apologies, we're having a technical day today. That was I Cannot Live Without You by guitarist and composer Meredith Connie, poetry by Emily Dickinson. Kim Tam was the flautist and Christalise de Graaf was the singer. And Meredith, of course, played guitar. I'm Jess Karaskala-Hurd. This is Music in Melbourne and we'll be back in just a moment.
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0: And we're back with Music in Melbourne. I'm Jess Karaskala-Hurd, and Melbourne Symphony Orchestra unveiled its 2027 season this week. To whet our appetite about some of the delights in store, Head of Artistic Planning for the MSO, Catherine Bartholomew-Plowes, spoke to Julie Horton.
3: Catherine, it's an enormous program, so rather than go through everything, can you list a few highlights and then we can chat about them in detail?
4: Oh, absolutely. I'd be delighted to. There's so many to choose from. I think one of my highlights is having pianist Alexandra Dariescu as our featured artist next year. She's across four different programs, including a masterclass and a chamber program with some of our principal musicians, as well as performing Beethoven Triple Concerto and Ravel Piano Concerto in G. So it's a huge program for her. Also kind of on my hit list is a concert called Symphonic Swing, which focuses on jazz composers turned orchestral composers. So we have Selena Ott, trumpeter Selena Ott, playing Wynton Marsalis's Trumpet Concerto. And also, really excitingly, a new orchestral work, which MSO has commissioned from Vanessa Perica, who's a fantastic Australian composer. And I'm really looking forward to hearing how that turns out. I think the final thing I wanted to put on your radar was a concert at the start of the season called Schubert and Mahler, where the orchestra will perform Mahler's Das Lied von der Erde, the Song of the Earth. And we'll have Mezzo Fleur Baron, who's making her debut with the orchestra, as well as wonderful tenor Simon O'Neill.
3: And, of course, we're continuing the Mahler theme, which has been a highlight for Melbourne Symphony Orchestra over the years.
4: Oh, absolutely, yes. We're always going to be, you know, working through that cycle. It's just such fantastic music. And there's also another Mahler symphony at the end of the year as well. So, yes, absolutely a feature of our program.
3: I suppose we can't really call him the birthday boy, but we are commemorating the 200th anniversary of Beethoven's death, aren't we?
4: Yes. The 200th anniversary of Beethoven's death does feature, I think, you know, we got to... Well, we missed out, quite frankly, in 2020 for obvious reasons. So it's fantastic to be able to highlight his work. I mean, everyone loves Beethoven. And to open with Beethoven Symphony No. 9, as well as the Emperor Concerto at the start of the year, is a lovely way to do that.
3: Now, the Symphonic Swing Concert, I love the idea of that because it's a world away from the strictly classical that attracts a good audience, but doesn't necessarily attract everyone. And I think the Symphonic Swing has a chance of attracting a wider audience.
4: Yes, I think so. With Gershwin and Bernstein, as well as the Wynton Marsalis and Vanessa Perica works, it's an interesting way to see how, you know, orchestral music can be influenced by other things. It's not. It doesn't always have to be serious or heavy. It can be light and humorous as well.
3: And what was in your mind when you were programming these particular things? What thoughts were going through your mind?
4: In terms of symphonic swing, I just think it's a fun program. I love that kind of early American musicals. We've got, you know, Gershwin, Crazy Girl opening. And I just think it's fantastic music, and the orchestra plays it so well.
3: And you said that magic word, fun, because music should be fun sometimes.
4: I agree. Yes, absolutely.
3: And, of course, we've also got Chopin in the program. Not in Symphonic Swim, I meant in the general 2027 season.
4: Yes, we're performing one of his piano concertos in MRC with Alexandra Dariescu. It's a double bill of her playing a Chopin concerto in the first half and the Beethoven triple concerto in the second half. And the other soloists with her for that second work are our concertmaster Natalie Chi on the violin and the wonderful Australian cellist Charlotte Miles on cello.
3: Well, Chief Conductor Jaime Martin is such a joy, and he's going to call Melbourne home for several seasons through next year, won't he?
4: Absolutely, yes. He'll be here for tour periods next year, which, you know, it's just lovely when he comes. He brings such energy and the programs that we get to play when he's here are, you know, really fantastic.
3: And certainly for the audience, he is just so joyful about everything he does, and I think that's infectious.
4: Oh, he's so enthusiastic about everything. He loves it all, yes.
3: Well, something that's especially pleasing to me is that now internationally acclaimed conductor Nick Carter will be MSO chief guest conductor, which seems so fitting as Nick is a born and bred Melbourne boy who I've watched develop since he was about 17. So that's a wonderful achievement.
4: We are absolutely delighted that Nick will be joining our artistic family from next year. And his two programmes are really contrasting. The first is in the Melbourne Recital Centre and features our principal oboe, Johannes Grosso, playing the Strauss Oboe Concerto, as well as Schumann Symphony No. 3. And then the second show in Hamer Hall is Bruckner's monumental Eighth Symphony. And Nick is just such a master at sculpting that massive work. I'm really, really looking forward to seeing him come back.
3: There's so much in this program that I won't press you for details, but as a grandparent of a toddler, I do have a passion for classically kids and jams for juniors, so I just hope they're continuing in 2027.
4: Oh, absolutely. Of course they are. My own children adore the classic kids concerts.
3: Catherine Bartholomew-Plowse, thank you very much for whetting our appetites about the MSO 2027 season today.
4: Thank you for having me.
0: Julie Horton there speaking with MSO's Head of Artistic Planning, Catherine Bartholomew-Plowse, about the 2027 MSO season, which was announced this week. So for more details about the whole season and what's in store, and as we heard, quite a lot of amazing things, visit mso.com.au. Now, we're going to meet our final guest, percussionist Kaylee Melville. Kaylee is just one of the wonderful musicians who make up Rubik's Collective, and in just over a week, they'll be joined by soprano Jane Sheldon for their amazing upcoming concert called The Nested Problems of Being Human. It's on at the Primrose Potter Salon in the Melbourne Recital Centre, and they'll perform a collection of works by three wonderful living composers, David Lang, Laura Bowler, and Thomas Meadowcroft. Kaylee is with me now to chat about it. Kaylee, welcome to Music in Melbourne.
5: Hi, Jess. Thanks for having me.
0: Now, first of all, let's quickly talk about Rubik's Collective. For listeners who might not be familiar with your work, tell us a little about how you came together and the experience that you aim to bring to audiences when you perform.
5: Sure. So Rubik's formed at the Australian National Academy of Music here in Melbourne. Back around 2015, we first started putting on concerts, and we were a bit of a ragtag bunch of instruments. So we started off as a piero plus percussion sextet, which is quite a kind of common ensemble. There's a lot of repertoire for that, but we wound up becoming flute, cello, piano and percussion, which there's not a lot of repertoire written for. So through the years, we've commissioned a lot of new works, but we also have really loved bringing in other guests that we can expand and take on other projects and repertoire beyond our quartet. And that's definitely what's going on in this show. We've got two guests joining us for this one. We have wonderful Sophie Marcher from Guitar, which is letting us take on David Lang's work and Thomas Meadowcroft and get into some of that just new sound world. And then we have Jane Sheldon, of course, who is just an absolutely brilliant soprano based in Sydney, but coming down to delight us all in Melbourne. So we're very excited to have them both with us for this one.
0: So the upcoming concert, it's called The Nested Problems of Being Human, and it's a concept I think speaks to all people at all times, but perhaps in the current state of the world, people are feeling this keenly, both large and small scales of it. So tell me how the concept came about and why you wanted to explore it the way you are doing so.
5: So the provocation for this concert actually came out of our relationship with Thomas Meadowcroft. Actually, everybody involved in this concert, the composers and the guests,

0: had been working on a different project with Tamara Kohler and I, who Tamara's the other co-director of Rubix. And we got to chatting and he just said, I'm going to be in town in Melbourne, back from Berlin in August next year. And he's here for a big premiere with the MSO coming up. But he had written this work, Love Songs, without a subject. And really wanted it to happen in Australia because this is kind of Thomas's home and, you know, really wants to bring it back to where it all began for him. So the piece is about love, really, and based on this beautiful quote from the philosopher Lacan that love is to give something you do not have to someone who does not want it, which
1: it's true.
0: It's very Thomas's sense of humour, I think, coming through a little bit, a little bit dark, but the piece itself is so beautiful. He's used these beautiful compositional techniques to give a sense of the music kind of constantly falling but never landing, and he says, like, just endlessly falling in love. And Jane's part has all of these beautiful quotations from different love songs drawn from so many different genres and eras, and it's just, it's a really beautiful, very still, moving piece. And so that was really kind of the impetus for this concert. And from there we went, oh, love and philosophy, and it's so big, and what else is big? And we landed on these beautiful works by David Lang and Laura Bowler. David Lang's really grappling with the idea of religion, particularly from the perspective of someone who's not quite sure if he believes, but kind of hopes that there might be something out there. And then Laura's piece dealing with climate change, and her piece is called Wicked Problems. It's about kind of these problems we have in life. We only can get one shot to get it right. So not only climate change, but a lot of those really, really gnarly problems we get to where it's like, oh, I hope this works, because if it doesn't, we're in big trouble. So it's a very witty piece, Laura's, and that really, it's something that comes through a little bit. I think these composers are all asking big questions, but there's also a lot of humour and heart in these pieces that they're making.
1: Which is an important part also, like the nested problems of being human. It's an important part of being human is seeing the humour in the darkness, right?
0: Oh, absolutely. It's the only way we get through, isn't it? It's, you know, we certainly are in challenging times for the world, and we were thinking about that when we pulled this program together and going, well, what are the things that get us through? And it's humour and heart, it's relationships, it's the experiences we have together. And, of course, music is such a beautiful part of that, the act of playing together, of listening together, of just coming together around something, just shared experience. So it's certainly, for me, I find it a balm for these troubled times.
1: And I was going to ask you also, so David Lang, Laura Bowler, Thomas Meadowcroft, what is it about these three composers that really captured you as an ensemble and go, yeah, these are the three? You mentioned you had personal connections before, but there's something about bringing them together. What is it that captured you about these three that made you want to bring them together and perform their works?
0: They're all real favourites of ours, but they're also just really great composers who they're all living, which is a big part of what Rubix does. We mostly play repertoire that's very of the now. What to say about them? They're all kind of heavy hitters in new music as well. Laura in particular, I don't think there's a hotter composer in the world right now in terms of people who are doing really interesting things and capturing our imagination. She's a singer herself, so really thinks a lot about emotion and words and kind of the crafting of the piece. Thomas, obviously, the sense of humour in his work, but also this, like, beauty. And then David, I just really love David's music. He's one of the three composers from the Bang on a Can Collective in New York, and they have this really post-rock kind of inspired approach to a lot of their work that they write for the Bang on a Can All-Stars Ensemble. And so David's piece is this almost kind of like drony, rocky, repetitive, post-minimalism thing that we just were like, oh, it's really, they're all great sound worlds to get lost in.
1: Great sound worlds to get lost in, and we hope that as audiences we will get lost in these great sound worlds. Kaylee, thank you so much for joining us on Music in Melbourne.
0: My absolute pleasure, Jess. Thanks for having me.
1: Kaylee Melville, who is in Rubik's Collective, a percussionist. And as I mentioned earlier, they'll be performing with soprano Jane Sheldon for their upcoming concert, The Nested Problems of Being Human. That's at the Primrose Potter Salon in the Melbourne Recital Centre on Tuesday, the 25th of August at 7 p.m. So for more

information and to get tickets, head to melbournerecital.com.au. Let's hear a work by one of the featured composers now. Here's Wed by David Lang.

Wed by David Lang. David Lang is one of the composers who will be featured at Rubik's Collective's performance at Primrose Potter Salon on Tuesday, the 25th of August at 7 p.m. And as I said, for more details and to get tickets, head to melbournerecital.com.au. We've got a little time left on the show, so I wanted to promote one more concert that's coming up called by Homophonic. It's one of their Respect shows that is telling the stories of senior members of our LGBTIQ plus community. The Respect Commissioning Project is creating new music by LGBTQI plus composers, inspired by the lives, the loves, adventures experienced by senior members of the community. So far, 5 works for string quintet, 6 voices and occasional piano have been commissioned in the collaboration with 5 regional Victorian Pride festivals. They've all been written by Melbourne and Australian composers. They're hard-hitting, beautiful works. You'll laugh, you'll cry. On the program, amongst other composers, is Kim Dillon and Chi Chi Lu with Elysian Blues. So that will be, their next show is the 29th of August at 7 p.m. at Hawthorne Arts Centre, The Respect Show. So for more details and tickets, head to homophonic.com.au. Earlier in the program, we interviewed Crystalise de Graaf and Meredith Connie about their new album, which is featuring Australian women composers across the eras. Let's hear one of Meredith's pieces from this now. It's from Inanna and it's called Foremost.

foremost performed there by the composer themselves, Meredith Conney, as well as mezzo-soprano Christalise de Graaf, and that is one of the many tracks from their new album, My Splendors Are Menagerie. And that brings us to the end of Music in Melbourne for this week. I'm Jess Carrasco-Lauherd. Stay listening. Up next is Richard Leatham with Film Scores. Thank you so much for your company today.

Hello and welcome to Film Scores, and thank you, Jess. My name is Richard Leatham. On today's program, I will review a few more films screening at the Melbourne International Film Festival, which is now in full swing. I'm on my own today. Joseph is actually at MIFF as I speak. If you'd like to keep me company by sending me a text, maybe you have thoughts about this year's MIFF. The number is 0416 01 1035. Let's start the program with a track from a film that opened in cinemas this week, The End of Oak Street, which stars the ubiquitous Anne Hathaway. This is her fourth film this year, and there's another one coming. It also stars Ewan McGregor and a bunch of CGI dinosaurs. The score is by Michael Giacchino. This is The End of Oak Street.

Michael Giacchino from The End of Oak Street, which is now in cinemas. Before I start today's coverage of MIFF, one film that opened in cinemas this week on general release is One Night Only. The golden rule of all rom-coms is that you have to keep the star-crossed lovers apart for most of the film. It's pretty hard to find original ways to do that. One Night Only is built around the premise that in America, premarital sex has been outlawed. But on one night each year, the law is lifted. And on this night, all the unmarried people go at it like crazy. It's not a very credible premise, but even harder to swallow is the idea that people as good-looking as Monica Barbaro and Callum Turner would not have anyone to pair off with for the night. Turner plays Owen, who owns a pizzeria in New York. His excuse for being on his own for this one special night is that his girlfriend drops the bombshell at the beginning of the night that she plans to get it on with someone else. Barbara plays Ally, a session singer who thinks she and one of her pals are going to cruise the city together, but her friend hooks up with a guy within minutes, leaving Ally on her own. Owen and Ally literally bump into each other soon after they've both been jilted, and there is an instant attraction. But this being a rom-com, they are soon separated. Then both have nights that are eventful for all the wrong reasons, often overlapping with each other. Of course, chemistry is everything in a film like this, and thankfully Turner and Barbaro work very well together. They are both very appealing actors, and there is a tangible spark between them. There are some fun cameos as the two leads experience some of the less savoury aspects of humanity under these unusual circumstances. It's hard to trust strangers at the best of times, but on a night like this, it's like everyone is just looking out for themselves. Director Will Gluck makes films with broad appeal like Friends with Benefits and Easy A. His last film, Anyone But You, was a huge hit thanks to its A-list cast. One Night Only is not likely to reach those heights, but it's likeable, enjoyable, light entertainment. I'm giving One Night Only 3.5 stars. The score is not available. It mainly is needle drops of pop songs anyway. So here is music from another film screening at MIFF next Saturday at midday. You can catch Alfred Hitchcock's Vertigo at the Astor in glorious 70mm. This is a part of MIFF's retrospective on Kim Novak, who of course stars in Vertigo with James Stewart. It is simply one of the most acclaimed films of all time, with a legendary score by Bernard Herrmann. From Vertigo, this is The Prelude and Rooftop.

Bernard Herrmann from Vertigo, which is screening at the Astor next Saturday as a part of the Melbourne International Film Festival. And I just realised I think I've been giving out the wrong text line number for the last couple of weeks. So I'll say it again. It is 0485 011035. Apologies if you've been texting the wrong number. Looking at new films at MIFF, and the film with possibly the highest pedigree in the festival is Parallel Tales. This comes from two-time Best International Film Oscar winner Asghar Farhadi and is based on one of the great films by one of the great directors, Krzysztof Kieslowski's short film about love, and it features the creme de la creme of French cinema. And yet, the film landed with a thud at the Cannes Film Festival, with one critic writing, "Farhadi has taken a short film about love and turned it into a long film about nothing." Maybe people are unfairly comparing it to Kieslowski's film, when really it doesn't have that much in common with it. Sure, there are two apartment blocks that face each other and a telescope in one of them, but that's about it. Sylvie, Isabelle Huppert, is a writer struggling with her latest work and also in the process of reluctantly packing up all her belongings to move out of her apartment. The novel she's working on is a work of fiction, but it is inspired by the people she spies on who work in the opposite building in a studio she was born in. That's where Nita Virginie Efira works, making sound effects for films alongside brothers Nico and Theo, Vincent Cassel and Pierre Ninet. But fiction and reality are about to collide with the arrival of Adam Besser, who Sylvie's niece has hired to help Sylvie pack and generally keep an eye on her since she doesn't really look after herself. There are indeed parallels between Sylvie's fictitious story and what is really going on in that studio. There are echoing motifs and a lot of voyeurism. I personally was very happy to dive right in and witness the messy lives of these people. There was always intrigue and constant surprises and moments of quiet amusement. Admittedly, with a cast like this, which also includes Catherine Deneuve in one scene only, I'd enjoy just watching them eat breakfast. But what they do here is a lot more interesting than that. I am very much in the minority on this one, but I don't mind sticking my neck out and saying how much I love this film. I'm giving Parallel Tales 4 stars. It is now screening at the Melbourne Film Festival. There is one other commonality between this and a short film about love, and that is the score, the haunting score by Zbigniew Preissner, which was such an integral part of the original film, has been used again in Parallel Tales, and I'm very glad about this. It is one of my favourite film scores. Here's Zbigniew Preissner from a short film about love.

Zbigniew Preissner from Parallel Tales via a short film about love, and Parallel Tales is screening at MIFF. Whispers in the Woods comes to us from Vincent Mounier, a wildlife photographer whose previous film was The Velvet Queen, a documentary about snow leopards. Whispers in the Woods is about his father Michel and his son Simon, but it's still essentially a nature documentary. The three of them spend their time in the spectacular forest within the Vosges mountain ranges. Vincent takes a back seat with his camera and observes his father and his son in conversation together. It's immediately clear where Vincent got his love for nature from. Simon questions his grandfather on his experiences observing the wildlife in the area. There are lynxes, deers, squirrels and leopards, but it's really the bird life that captures their imaginations. There are families of owls, wrens, cranes, woodpeckers and the capercaillies, the largest species of grouse in the world. They are very exotic creatures indeed. The forests are dense with so much wildlife, any single tree is abundant with holes housing different animals. The cinematography is sublime, the images mesmerizing, and Warren Ellis and Dom LaNenna provide a gorgeous soundtrack, although their music is used sparingly, all the better to appreciate the sounds of the woods. This is a magnificent documentary to watch on the big screen, and you can watch it at IMAX at the Melbourne Film Festival. I'm giving Whispers in the Woods 4 stars. Here is Warren Ellis with a piece from his score. This is called Deer.

0: Warren Ellis from Whispers in the Woods, which is screening at the Melbourne Film Festival. 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My name is Richard Leatham.
1: Cinema Nova welcomes teenage sex and death at Camp Miasma. Having won the Queer Palm at Cannes Film Festival, Hannah Einbinder and Gillian Anderson electrify in the psychosexual slasher film from meta horror maverick Jane Schonbrun. With a new Nova Bar takeover inspired by the nostalgic camp feel of the film, Teenage Sex and Death at Camp Miasma commences on August 6th at Cinema Nova, 380 Lygon Street, Carlton. 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
0: There have been numerous films about dementia in the past few years. I've seen three alone at MIFF in the past week. None have been quite as confronting as Queen at Sea. In it, Juliette Binoche plays Amanda, who is concerned about the active sex life of her mother Leslie, played by Anna Calder-Marshall, and stepfather Martin, Tom Courtney. Concerned because her mother has advanced dementia and is very unlikely and very likely incapable of giving consent to sex. This is a complex and troubling scenario. Martin says that Leslie is very much consenting and is in fact still very amorous and often the instigator. Amanda asserts that people with dementia naturally lose their inhibitions and are driven by their primal urges, but that's not a reason to cater to them. Further complicating matters is the fact that Martin is Leslie's caregiver. If the two were to be separated, Leslie would have to go into aged care, which Martin is set against. Amanda doesn't necessarily want to separate them, she just wants the carnal activity to stop. It's a tense, grim film which doesn't hold back on the physical indignities that are endured by people who have lost the capacity to care for themselves. The arguments are balanced and thoughtful, and there are no easy solutions offered in the script. It's a subject that will likely scare off a lot of people, despite featuring two titans of the acting world in Binoche and Courtney, who are both heartbreaking here. The session I went to at MIFF was the emptiest I've seen at the festival. For those sturdy souls that do commit to it, it would likely be an emotionally punishing experience. This isn't a film you enjoy, but one you survive. I'm giving Queen at Sea 3.5 stars. It is now screening at the Melbourne Film Festival. There is a great deal of classical music in the film. The central couple bonded over classical music when they met, and it plays in their home constantly. We hear Beethoven, Bach, Schubert, and Schumann. Here is one piece we hear, Beethoven's Piano Sonata No. 31 in A-flat major. This is the third movement, the Adagio Ma Non Troppo. The pianist is Paul Lewis.

Beethoven's Piano Sonata number 31 in A flat major. That was the third movement, the Adagio Ma Non Troppo, the pianist Paul Lewis, and that features in the film Queen at Sea, which is screening at MIFF. And I mentioned during that review that I've seen three films at MIFF so far that deal with dementia. My favourite of them is All of a Sudden, from Japanese director Ryosuke Hamaguchi, whose previous work includes Drive My Car and Evil Does Not Exist. It's not easy to summarise All of a Sudden in a couple of sentences. It's set in Paris and is mostly set in an aged care centre for people with dementia. Mary Lou, Virginie Efira, who also starred in Parallel Tales, which I reviewed earlier, is the director of the centre. She has adopted a technique of care called humanitude. It's a real thing, a compassionate care methodology and philosophy created in France, derived from a term meaning regaining humanity. It provides structured, practical techniques for treating patients with dementia, with dignity, respect, and deep emotional connection. Training staff takes a long time, and at this point, half the staff are trained and half aren't, which is causing friction. There are also concerns among the staff that the practice is untenably time-consuming. On her way home from an especially tough day at work, Mary Lou meets a Japanese theatre director called Mary, Teo Okamoto, who invites Mary Lou to watch the production she's touring. The one-man show centres on the landmark Bassaglia Law in 1978, whereby Italy became the first country in the world to abolish public psychiatric hospitals. They all closed by the year 2000 in favour of community-based mental health care. After the show, the two women have a long conversation which lasts half the night, about philosophy, capitalism, and healthcare. It's like watching an intellectual before sunrise. Hamaguchi isn't one to rush his films. Drive My Car, which won the Best International Film Oscar, had a running time of 3 hours. I didn't hear anyone complain that that was too long. All of a Sudden is 15 minutes longer than that, but when you're watching material as engrossing as this, filled with fascinating, sympathetic characters, you reach the point where you just don't want it to end. The film is loosely inspired by a collection of letters written between a philosopher and a medical anthropologist. In the film, both characters speak French and Japanese. The dialogue switches from one to the other frequently. Efira learnt Japanese for the role. Both she and Okamoto shared the Best Actress Prize at the Cannes Film Festival this year, which is a fitting thing. They are both so good it would be a shame to award one over the other. All of a Sudden is a beautiful, thoughtful rumination on many of the important things in life. It's a film to be savoured. I'm giving All of a Sudden 4 stars. It is now screening at MIFF. The score is by Samuel Andreev. Here is the theme music to All of a Sudden.

Samuel Andreyev from All of a Sudden, which is screening at MIF. One of the best documentaries at MIF is School for Defectors. The school of the title is in South Korea and is for kids who come from families that have defected from North Korea. There are a handful of these schools which are designed to help kids with the particular challenges they face. In some cases, these kids have been bullied at other schools and they find it difficult to function in a democracy, having lived under a totalitarian regime. As one teacher says, you can't dream of a future until you feel safe and stable. Many come from families that have been forced to live apart, with some siblings still stuck in the North. The most emotive section of the film is when the kids interview their parents about why they left North Korea and how they tackled the arduous journey. In some cases, the parents had always been reluctant to share their experiences with their kids. Many of the parents have their faces pixelated to protect their relatives still living in North Korea. This is a fascinating look at lives being transformed and a glimpse into a culture which is so hidden to us. Director Jeremy Workman is an accomplished documentarian. His previous work includes Secret Mall Apartment and World Before Your Feet, two excellent films that sadly didn't get a release in Australia, but you can find them both on DocPlay, home to the best documentaries. I'm giving School for Defectors 3.5 stars. It is now screening at MIF. The film's composer is Brian H. Kim, and it's not available, so I will play something from another doco playing at MIF, which is equally as good, Rehearsals for the Revolution, a series of visual essays, a series of home videos of life in Iran from the 70s until this year, including footage from protests. Filmmaker Pega Ahangarinavi dedicated each of these 5 chapters to figures that have inspired her. The treatment has a slow-burning cumulative effect as it draws closer to the present day. This piece of music features in the film Joseph Haydn's Symphony No. 49, La Passion. This is the Adagio, performed by the Austro-Hungarian Haydn Orchestra.

0: Haydn's Symphony No. 49 in F minor. That was the first movement of the Adagio. That was the Austro-Hungarian Haydn Orchestra, conducted by Adam Fischer. And that features in the documentary Rehearsals for a Revolution, which is screening at MIF. 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
4: Cinema Nova welcomes Teenage Sex and Death at Camp Miasma. Having won the Queer Palm at Cannes Film Festival, Hannah Einbinder and Gillian Anderson electrify in the psychosexual slasher film from meta horror maverick Jane Schonbrand. With a new Nova Bar takeover inspired by the nostalgic camp feel of the film, Teenage Sex and Death at Camp Miasma commences on August 6th at Cinema Nova, 380 Lygon Street, Carlton. Proudly sponsoring Film Scores on 3MBS.
0: One more review from MIF, and that is Sheep in the Box. This is the latest from Japanese writer-director Hirokazu Koreeda, whose canon of work looms large in world cinema. Recent films like Shoplifters and Broker have won many awards and done well at the box office. His latest sees him return to the genre of science fiction, which he hasn't touched on since 1998's Afterlife. And like that film, his tone here is a quiet and reflective one. He addresses the hot topic of AI this time with a story set in the near future of a grieving couple, Otone Haruke Asaye and Kensuke Daigo Yamamoto, who decide to adopt a humanoid who has been created from the memory of their deceased son, Kakeru, using old photos and videos. The title Sheep in the Box is from the famous children's book Le Petit Prince. It references a scene where the prince asks a pilot to draw him a sheep. The pilot can't draw sheep, so he just draws a wooden box and tells the prince the sheep is inside it, which satisfies the prince. The title is actually the best thing about the film, which takes a high concept and does absolutely nothing with it. The couple's feelings about the replicant of their son fluctuate without ever being on the same page as each other, while Kakeru 2.0 passively goes through the motions of being their seven-year-old son. He's neither sinister nor adorable. He's just a blank canvas that can spark enthusiasm from his adopted parents by remembering an event that happened to the real Kakeru, or misery by simply not being the real thing. An unnecessary amount of time is spent on Otone's work as an architect designing an innovative house for a wealthy couple. Apparently sticking a tree in front of it is a work of genius. And I found it very distracting that the house she and her family live in is a health and safety nightmare, with the risk of easily falling off a great height from every level. The film moves at a glacial pace for just over 2 hours without any significant developments. The rare attempt at sentimentality falls flat. This is certainly not Koreeda's finest moment. If you think the premise sounds promising, think again. This is only for completists of the director. I'm giving Sheep in the Box 2 stars. It is now screening at the Melbourne Film Festival. The film's composer is Bando Yuta. The score is not available, so here is something else from him from a film called Belle.

That was Bando Yuta from a film called Bell, and he also scored Sheep in the Box, which is currently screening at the Melbourne Film Festival. And that brings us to the end of another film scores. Just to recap, I gave One Night Only 3.5 stars, that is on general release. I gave 4 stars to All of a Sudden, Whispers in the Woods and Parallel Tales. I gave 3.5 stars to School for Defectors, Rehearsals for a Revolution and Queen at Sea. And just 2 stars for Sheep in the Box. They are all now screening at the Melbourne Film Festival around town and in regional areas. And now online, you can check out the MIFF website for more details. And don't forget, Cat Video Fest 2026 is now in cinemas. It's a very limited season that finishes off tomorrow. So if you're not going to MIFF, maybe laughing at a cat video with a room full of like-minded people is more your thing. 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My name is Richard Leatham. Thank you for your company. Next up is Vocal Chords with Alexi Jell.

Hello and welcome to Vocal Chords with me, Alexi Gell. If you like German, French and Italian opera sung by incredible voices, stay with me for the next hour. I've got everything from Vivaldi to Wagner and a special interview treat all about Verdi. We begin today with Vivaldi, the opera composer, which may be a side of him less familiar to you than that of the violin concertos. Ercole de Termodonte is a myth of Hercules and the Amazons and premiered in Rome in 1723. Kansas City native Joyce DiDonato sings here with the period instrument ensemble Europa Galante under Fabio Biondi.

How delightful. Joyce DiDonato with the Europa Galante and the Fabio Biondi with Vivaldi's Ercole sul Termodonte, Non saria pena la mia. Puccini now from Il Tabarro, and this is one of his first three-act operas that make up Il Trittico, performed in New York as late as 1918, would you believe? It's a bleak, close-quarters drama, and it's set on a barge in the River Seine. Australian soprano Cheryl Barker and baritone Peter Coleman-Wright sing this duet with the Tasmanian Symphony Orchestra under Martin Andre.

0: Gualdarino.
1: Cheryl Barker and Peter Coleman Wright with the Tasmanian Symphony Orchestra and Puccini's Il Tabarro, Come Difficile Essere Felice. And aren't we lucky to have such talent here, homegrown in Australia? And speaking of which, if you love Verdi, you'll be looking forward to Melbourne Opera's Il Trovatore, which opens at the Athenaeum Theatre next weekend. It promises to be a highlight in this year's opera calendar. And during the week, Doug Beecroft spoke with Australian soprano Helena Dix, who's looking forward to making her debut in the role of Leonora in the opera. The production is dedicated to the memory of Dame Joan Sutherland in her centenary year, and the interview includes the Act 4 aria from Il Trovatore, D'amore sulle rose, sung by Dame Joan herself.
2: Welcome back to 3MBS, Helena, and we're very much looking forward to you singing the role of Leonora in Il Trovatore.
3: Thank you so much.
2: It's your debut in this role?
3: It absolutely is. It's one of those roles that you keep in your pocket for a long time, hoping that your career will find the blossom point where you can do it the absolute justice that it deserves. And so this is the time, hopefully.
2: Fabulous. And you've sung a number of roles with Melbourne Opera, including bel canto roles. Does Leonora have some special demands?
3: I think so. I mean, I think that Verdi wrote it very much with a bel canto style in mind, and that's the beauty of Leonora and the power of her beautiful melodies in the opera. So it's definitely got some charming bel canto type spells, but with Verdi it requires something a little bit different in the stamina. It's a little bit more solid in the middle. It's got a little bit more meat through the center of the sound, and not quite so many tricks. I think that's the thing in bel canto. You can do all the tricks you like and get away with all the soprano tricks in the book, which is wonderful and joyous. But with Verdi, it's a little bit more by the book because, well, let's face it, the man knew what he was doing. I mean, absolutely for sure.
2: He sure did. And it's got a big vocal range. And I was told that if I asked nicely, you might give us one of your tops now.
3: No preparation at all, she says. All right, right. You want a high note, do you?
2: Yes, please.
3: Oh, right. Okay, sure. I mean, should I charge double for that? All right.
2: I think so.
3: Let's see what I can do while I'm sitting down. I think that's the best after a sandwich. I think that's the best you're going to get after a sandwich.
2: That was very beautiful. And you're following in the footsteps of Dame Joan Sutherland in this production, in this role, mm-hmm. and the production's dedicated mm-hmm. to her memory. Is she someone that you greatly admired?
3: I mean, of course, you'd have to be not in the industry to not admire the great Dame Joan Sutherland, for sure. And I think it's wonderful that we're celebrating this year with her. She obviously was known for such a wide variety, not as much for Trovatore. It wasn't a huge role in her repertoire, but she certainly did sing Leonora several times. There was a gorgeous production that they mounted in Sydney at the Opera House for her. Of course, you know, every singer has their own unique qualities and I think, you know, when people talk about the golden age of singing and they talk about voices that are recognisable, I mean, she'd be one of the first up on that list of voices that you could just put on the record and know exactly what that sound is and who it is. And I think I definitely aim for that myself, to have a unique quality to my singing so that, you know, you're not just like the next soprano, but you're aiming for your sound, which is why the voice is so beautiful and remarkable as an instrument, because it truly is yours. There's nothing about it, you know, that's not unique. And I think, and I try to encourage younger people to aim for that as well.
2: Well, since it's the centenary of Dame Joan's birth, let's have that Act 4 aria now. In English, it's On the Rosy Wings of Love.

0: Dame Joan Sutherland with the National Philharmonic Orchestra, conducted by Richard Bonning, in the Act 4 aria for Leonora in Il Trovatore, which is going to be sung by Helena Dix. Can you tell us about Trovatore? I mean, it's a bit of a bizarre plot, isn't it? But Verdi makes sense of it, and somehow or other it works.
1: I mean, you could ask so many people to define the story of Trovatore, and what comes out would be absolutely very, very different each time. Melbourne Opera actually asked me to dedicate, well, to try and think of how to say the plot of Trovatore in a sentence. How do you describe it in one sentence? And I said, well, I think Shakespeare after too much espresso, a dueling nobleman, a love triangle, a baby switched to birth, revenge, mistaken identity, a bonfire, and four singers who have absolutely no choice but to give everything they've got. I mean, that was my summary.
0: That's a fantastic summary.
1: It's quite the plot. You know, even as a singer, when you sit down and read an opera plot for the first time, I've never actually seen Trovatore in person. I've heard bits of it, of course, and know the music quite well, but I've never seen it as a whole. And when I sat down and read it for the first time, it was one of those stories that you think, I'm gonna have to read that again, yes. and then I'm gonna have to read it again. So I had to, you know, I've made several goes at making my own translation of it, just to make sure in my head I knew what was going on. But I tell you what, I mean, I truly think that there are some operas that you don't really even need to be totally committed to what's going on to understand it because of the way the music is written. And I think this is one of them. I, not to say that anyone should ever come to the opera and close their eyes, but even if you did, the score itself is absolutely thrilling. And there's not a moment in this opera where you're just kind of resting on your laurels, or you think, oh, I might have a little nana nap and then come back in Act 3 as an audience member, because there are so many banging tunes. It's absolutely one fantastic and dramatic moment after another. And I think that's part of the dedication of the score. And you know, the they say about Trovatore is that you need the four best singers in the world to sing it. You know, that's what they say.
0: You have a wonderful cast with yourself and Rosario Lespina and Sarah Sweeting, Christopher Hillier, who we know from other Melbourne Opera productions. Yes. So it is a fabulous cast, isn't it?
1: It is, and it has to be. There's not a moment for any of the quartet where where Verdi is kind. I mean, obviously Verdi is kind to you, but, you know, there's just so many vocal hurdles and thrills and spills, and it's, you know, it's each character has a different energy for sure, and a different mapping, the way Verdi maps it. But you have these four outstanding people. I mean, I know Melbourne Opera really thought hard about the casting to make sure that, you know, it was a stellar lineup. And we've got the wonderful Matthew Barclay directing us. It's the first time I've been directed by Matthew. And I know he was telling me that he's originally a Melbourne boy, but he's worked a lot of his life in Sydney with Opera Australia. And then there's three of us making our debut. So Sarah and Chris and myself, it's all our first time doing the roles. Rosario's done the role quite a few times. So he's the war horse. He's been there, done it, got the T-shirt. But it's really thrilling to work with such great singers to put this together, for sure. And not only have you got that stellar quartet, but you've got, some young artists who are singing as well. You've got Stephen Gallup, who's playing Ferrando, and Amanda Windred, who's playing Ines. And, you know, Amanda was a young artist. There's a couple of other young artists like Josh and Hartley who were in the show too. And it's just, you know, I think that's one of the joys about Melbourne Opera, is putting together those younger people who can be in a room with people, you know, like Rosario, like Chris, you know, people who've, you know, gone off and sung internationally and done the rounds, and they're in that room working alongside those people. And everyone's very kind. It's a very kind rehearsal room, which you don't always get. But this particular group of people, everyone's learning from each other, and I think there's something really, really lovely about that.
0: Well, that's lovely to hear, particularly about the culture of Melbourne Opera, which is now an institution. And Helena Dix, we're so lucky to have you back on the stages with Melbourne Opera, and particularly in this role. I know many of us have really looked forward to this for most of the year. So thank you very much for joining us again at 3MBS, and we look forward to seeing you on stage at the Athenaeum on Sunday week, the 23rd of August. And working through that week.
2: 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And you can see Il Trovatore at 2:30 on Sunday the 23rd of August, 7:30 on Wednesday the 26th of August, 7:30 on Friday the 28th of August, or 2:30 on Sunday the 30th of August. 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And you're on Vocal Chords on 3MBS with me, Alexi Gell. And now we turn to one of opera's great turning points, Debussy's Pelléas et Mélisande, premiered in Paris in 1902. And it threw out arias and grand gestures all together in favour of speech-like vocal lines. Baritone Pierre Mollet and soprano Suzanne Doncaux here with the Suisse Romandie Orchestra.

Pierre Mollet and Suzanne Dancourt with the Swiss Romande Orchestra under Ernest Ansermet. Debussy's Pelléas et Mélisande, quel sait que bui. And if you're a Debussy devotee or a Mendelssohn maniac, text me here in the studio and let me know on 0485 011 035. That's 0485 011 035. I'd love to hear from you, our vocal cords family. A lighter touch now from Gounod's Romeo and Juliet. This is Stefano's Page Song, a cheeky little number and a classic mezzo trouser roll. Magdalena Kozina sings it with the Mahler Chamber Orchestra under Mark Minkowski.

Magdalena Kozina with the Mahler Chamber Orchestra under Mark Minkowski, Gounod's Romeo and Juliet, Qui fait tout blanche tutorelle. Same singer, same forces now, but a completely different world. Ravel's only comic opera, L'Heureux Espagnol, premiered in 1911. This is Concepcion's opening lament, fretting over her clockmaker husband and the lovers she's expecting while he's away.

0: Magdalena Kozina there with the Mahler Chamber Orchestra under Mark Minkowski in Ravel's L'Heureux Espagnol.
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4: You seldom hear two choirs for the price of one, or two oboes announcing an exotic queen, but in Handel's Solomon you will. Glorious double choruses, extravagant orchestration, and the arrival of the Queen of Sheba. Join Heidelberg Choral Society, six superb soloists and orchestra under the direction of Peter Bandy, and be inspired by the splendour of Handel's Solomon, Sunday, August 16, 2:30 p.m. Bookings through hcs.asn.au, a station sponsor.
0: To the wonderful tenor Paul Groves now. Loved throughout the world, he really can turn his hand and phenomenal voice to anything. He's bringing us the Stiermannstong from Wagner's Die Fliegende Holländer today, sung as his ship shelters from the tempest and unaware of what's about to sail in beside him.

Paul Groves with the Metropolitan Opera Orchestra under James Levine with Wagner's Die Fliegende Holländer and Mit Gewitter und Sturm. You're listening to Vocal Chords on 3MBS Melbourne with me, Alexi Gell. And we've got Bryn Terfel now singing from Der Freischütz.

Bryn Terfel with the Swedish Radio Symphony Orchestra under Paul Daniel with Weber's Die Freischütz, Schweig damit dich niemand wärnt. And now, A Midsummer Night's Dream.

Sandrine Piao with the Orchestra de la Champs-Élysées under Philippe Hévèque, with Mendelssohn's A Midsummer Night's Dream, You Spotted Snakes. We finish today's program with a corker from Watteau's Mephistopheles. Samuel Ramey, one of the finest, sings it for us.

Buoto Mephistophele, Ave Signor, sung by Samuel Ramey with the Poznan Philharmonic Orchestra under Lukas Borowitz. And that brings us to the end of today's Vocal Chords. Thank you for your company, but stay on 3MBS now for Saturday Afternoon Concert Hall with Doug Beecroft. I'm Alexi Gell. Goodbye.

I'm very sorry, I've had the wrong microphone up. Ah, dear me. I'll just read again. Today I have Sir Arnold Back's November Woods, Ralph Vaughan Williams' Tuba Concerto, Sir William Walton's Cello Concerto, and then we'll finish with Sir Edward Elgar's Ode, The Music Makers, and that will begin at 18 past three. Well, is there a composer or a work you'd like to hear more of on Saturday afternoon concert? A reminder of our text line 0485 011035. Well, our first work today is a stormy tone poem by Sir Arnold Bax. November Woods evokes a stormy late afternoon forest. It was inspired partly by walks in beech woods near Amersham, where Bax was caught in a storm. But Bax noted it also mirrored another storm, his failing marriage and his passionate affair with the British pianist Harriet Cohen. Bax had begun the affair with Harriet Cohen 3 years earlier in 1914, when he was 31 and she was 19. And just by the way, Bax's wife died in 1947, and it was expected that he'd marry Harriet Cohen. But instead, he revealed, he had a secret 20-year affair with another woman. Dear me. Now, back to November Woods. It was one of Bax's finest scores. And Vernon Handley is one of Bax's greatest advocates and interpreters, and he conducts the BBC Philharmonic Orchestra in November Woods by Sir Arnold Bax.

0: A stormy and evocative work by Sir Arnold Bax, November Woods, performed by the BBC Philharmonic Orchestra, and their conductor was Vernon Handley.
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0: Thank you for that, and as always, to all of our sponsors. Well, I wonder how many tuba concertos you know. Ray Vaughan Williams wrote his tuba concerto in F minor in 1954 when he was 82 years old. It was first viewed by critics as an eccentric idea of an aging composer, but it soon became one of Vaughan Williams' most popular works and an essential part of the tuba repertoire. And of course, the tuba is one of the unsung heroes of the orchestra, usually providing the foundations of an orchestra, but here it gets the spotlight, as indeed it did in Mahler's Sixth Symphony at the Melbourne Symphony's concert earlier this week. Vaughan Williams' Tuba Concerto is performed now by Peter Wish Wilson. No, it's not the Green Senator from Tasmania, but the former principal tuba with the Adelaide Symphony Orchestra. And here he is with the Adelaide Symphony Orchestra, conducted by David Stanhope. The Tuba Concerto in F minor by Ralph Vaughan Williams.

0: What fun for the tuba. The Tuba Concerto in F minor by Ray Vaughan Williams. Peter Wish Wilson was our tubist, if one could call it that, and David Stanhope conducted the Adelaide Symphony Orchestra.
1: Hey there, it's Bill McLaughlin. Recently, Andy Bade, a staff announcer at KUAT in Tucson, wrote in with a terrific idea. Hey, Bill, he said, what do you think about musical dynasties? And bang, a light went off in my head. The Bach family, the Scarlattis, the Mozarts, the Richard Rodgers family of Broadway. Man, it's all endless and wonderful. So join us for Musical Dynasties next week on Exploring Music.
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0: Thanks, James. Now it's time for Sir William Walton's Cello Concerto. Well, it was written in 1956 at his Italian home on the island of Ischia, off the Naples coast, and at that time he was 54 years old. He was then regarded as out of touch with the times, no longer the bright young thing of his earlier career. Benjamin Britten and Michael Tippett were bringing new ideas in contemporary music, and like Elgar, Walton was now seen as a backward-looking romantic. But cellists all over the world have since enjoyed adding the Walton Concerto to their repertoire, and the BBC Music magazine in 2009 described it like this: Walton's Cello Concerto is like a bottle of vintage wine from the composer's home on the Italian island of Ischia. Its warmth, finesse, and wry serenity are qualities that appeal all the more. The recording I've chosen is with the Dutch cellist Peter Wispelwey, and the Sydney Symphony Orchestra is conducted by Geoffrey Tate. This recording was nominated in the Gramophone magazine's Editor's Choice in June 2009. Sir William Walton's Cello Concerto in C.

Peter Whispleway was our cellist in the Cello Concerto in C by Sir William Walton. And Geoffrey Tait was on the podium with the Sydney Symphony Orchestra. We have time for another short piece by Sir William Walton now. It's the Passacaglia on the Death of Falstaff from the 1944 Laurence Olivier film Henry V.

0: Michael Dahlenberg was directing the Melbourne Chamber Orchestra in that performance of the Passacaglia on the death of Falstaff from the film, the 1944 film, Henry V, Sir Laurence Olivier's film. And that music, of course, was by Sir William Walton.
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0: Thanks, Vasily, and I know you're an Elgar lover, so you'll enjoy the next piece. You're listening to Saturday Afternoon Concert on 3MBS Melbourne. I'm Doug Beecroft. I'd like to remind you of our text line. If you'd like to send me a text, you might like to tell me how you're enjoying the program or works that you would like to hear on the program in the future. And that text line number is 0485 01 1035. 0485 01 1035. Now we come to our feature work this afternoon, which is Elgar's ode, The Music Makers, first performed at the Birmingham Festival in 1912. The work is based on the poem The Music Makers by Arthur O'Shaughnessy, who wouldn't be remembered at all today except for this work by Elgar. The poem depicts artists as loners, as the movers of shakers and shakers of the world, the true makers of history, inspirers of men and their deeds. It's easy to see the appeal of the poem to Elgar, the idea of the artist as a dreamer, alone at the water's edge, apart from the world and yet inspiring every generation. The poem contains lines of obvious appeal to the melancholy Elgar. Each age is a dream that is dying, sitting by desolate streams, a singer who sings no more. The sentiment of the poem released Elgar's creativity, and in it he quotes effectively from his own works, and you might hear fragments from The Dream of Gerontius, the Violin Concerto, Nimrod from the Enigma Variations, and Sea Pictures. It's a very personal work, almost a requiem for himself. The Music Makers was long dismissed as second rate, but it's now appreciated as one of Elgar's most poignant works. The intense autobiographical significance of the work was indicated by Elgar when he wrote, "I've written out my soul in the Violin Concerto, Symphony No. 2, and The Music Makers, and in these works I have shown myself." And greetings to tragics, fellow Elgar tragics, especially those in Dunkeld, who I'm sure will be listening to this work. In this performance, we hear Dame Sarah Connolly as soloist, and the BBC Symphony Orchestra is conducted by Sir Andrew Davis. The Music Makers by Sir Edward Elgar.

The Music Makers by Sir Edward Elgar. So much of himself was put into this work, integrating self-quotations into a coherent whole. I have to say, it's long been a favourite of mine. This recording is a different one to perhaps the one that's usually played, which has Dame Janet Baker and Sir Adrian Bolt conducting. This one has the English mezzo-soprano Dame Sarah Connolly. And the BBC Symphony Orchestra and Chorus were conducted by Sir Andrew Davis. Well, let's have a look at what I have coming up next week. Franz Liszt's Les Preludes, Marie Jaël's Cello Concerto in F, Aram Khachaturian's Piano Concerto in D-flat, and then we have Alexander Glazunov's Symphony No. 2 in F-sharp minor, and here's just a taste of that work.

Well, you can tell it's a very lyrical work by Glazunov. In fact, it's an early work, and I hope you'll join me next Saturday for that one. I hope you've enjoyed today's English program. It's Doug Beecroft saying goodbye until next week. And coming up and about to take the chair is Damien Nailon with Piano Notes.

Good afternoon and welcome to Piano Notes. Damien Nalon with you this afternoon. Thanks for joining me. It's great to have your company. The feature item today is Robert Schumann's Symphonic Studies, but I also have music by Franz Liszt, Antonin Dvorak, Dora Pejacevic, Manuel de Falla, and a number of others. I'm going to commence with a short work by the Portuguese composer Carlos Seixas. He lived between 1704 and 1742, and he was an accomplished organist and harpsichordist. He wrote choral and instrumental works, including the Sonata in A Minor, which I have for you now. It's played by Tessa Bernie

Sonata in A Minor by Carlos Seixas was played by Tessa Burney. Our next composer is Anne-Louise Briand de Jouy. She was born in Paris in 1744 and died in Normandy in 1824. She wrote nearly 90 works, including vocal music, instrumental chamber music, solo and accompanied keyboard sonatas, sonatas for various instruments, and trios for two harpsichords and piano. Today's work is the Piano Sonata No. 1 in C minor. Nicholas Horvath is the pianist in this recording.

Piano Sonata No. 1 in C minor by Anne-Louise Briand de Jouy was played by Nicholas Horvath. Time now for music by Mozart in 1786. Not very good with numbers. 1786, Mozart wrote his Andante and Variations in G. Its catalogue reference is Kirkel 501. It's written for four hands and has a theme and five variations. This performance is by Marta Argerich and Stefan Kovacevic.

0: Mozart's Andante and Variations in G, Kirkel 501, was performed by Marta Argerich and Stephen Kovacevic.
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0: You're listening to Piano Notes. Damien Nalon with you this afternoon. Now for one of my favourite compositions by Robert Schumann. It's the Symphonic Studies, Opus 13. The work comprises a theme written by Baron von Fricken, and 16 variations on that theme, followed by a further variation on a theme by Heinrich Maschner. Schumann commenced writing the work in 1834, and it appeared in a couple of different versions. Today's recording is by the Croatian pianist Ivo Pegorelic.

0: Isn't that a marvellous work? Robert Schumann's Symphonic Studies, Opus 13, played by Ivo Pogorelik.
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0: Piano Notes continues with me, Damien Nailon. For our next work, I have a nocturne by Claude Debussy. This one was written in 1892 and is played for us by Gordon Fergus Thompson.

Debussy's Nocturne was played by Gordon Fergus Thompson. Franz Liszt is our next composer. The pianist Earl Wilde has taken four études de concert, which were written by Liszt over a few decades, and put them together with a set of four, which I have for you now. And the ones he's chosen are known as La Leggerezza, second is Un Sospiro, third translates as Dance of the Gnomes, and the fourth is Weidestrauschen. Earl Wilde is playing them for us now.

Music of Franz Liszt. Four concert etudes chosen by Earl Wilde, and they were La Leggerezza, Un Sospiro, Dance of the Gnomes, and Vitus Rauschen, played by Earl Wilde. Next, I have music by Antonin Dvorak, and the work I've chosen is the Poetic Tone Pictures, Opus 85. The work was composed in 1889. There are 13 poems in the set, reflecting different moods, but I only have four of them for you today in a performance by William Howard.

0: for Jacques' Poetic Tone Pictures. Opus 85 were played by William Howard.
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0: Piano Notes continues with music by Dora Pejacevic. She was Croatian but born in Hungary in 1885, and she died at the relatively young age of 37 in Munich. She was one of the first composers to introduce the orchestral song to Croatian music. Today's work is called Valsa Capricen, Opus 26. It comprises 9 short pieces and was first published in 1913. Natasha Verakovic is the pianist in this recording.

Music of Dora Pejacevic, Valsa Capriccian, Opus 26, played there by Natasha Velikovic. Now for music by the Spanish composer Manuel de Falla. I've chosen his Serenade in E minor, which dates from about 1901. This performance is by Josef Kolem.

Joseph Colomb played the Serenade in E minor by Manuel de Falla. The next item is by Benny Andersson, one of the members of the pop phenomenon known as ABBA. I have a recording of one of his songs, and played by himself. The song is called The Day Before You Came.

0: Angela Brownridge played Promenade by George Gershwin to conclude Piano Notes for this week. Thanks for listening to the program, and I hope you enjoyed the music that I chose for you. Damien Nailon signing off for now, but stay with 3MBS for the World of Brock with Liz O'Keefe.
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Hello, I'm Liz O'Keefe. It's great to be here with you until 8 this evening with the World of Baroque. We have Agostino Stefani's Stabat Mater, an orchestral suite by Rameau, a Handel cantata, a Tarantini violin concerto, and a Geminiani cello sonata. And we'll start our program with Domenico Scarlatti and Charles Avison. In 17th century England, the Concerto Grosso wasn't so much about the celebration of virtuosic excellence as about providing repertoire for the insatiable amateur orchestral societies that were springing up in every sizeable English town. And Charles Avison was a key figure in all this. He organised subscription concerts, of which his 12 Concerti Grossi, after sonatas by Domenico Scarlatti, formed part. Today we have the Concerto Grosso in A minor, music by Domenico Scarlatti, arranged by Charles Avison, with Sir Neville Mariner conducting the Academy of St. Martin in the Fields.

We began this evening's World of Baroque with music from or by Domenico Scarlatti and arranged by Charles Avison, Scarlatti's Concerto Grosso in A minor. Sir Neville Mariner conducted the Academy of St. Martin in the Fields. Well, to a sacred piece now from Agostino Stefani, his Stabat Mater. In the late 17th and early 18th century in Italy, church music was eclipsed rather by secular works, opera and concerto, chamber cantatas and sonatas, and so it was also for Agostino Stefani, better known for his secular works, despite his day job as a zealous and active priest. Stefani described his setting of the Stabat Mater as his last composition and his masterpiece. Today's performers, mezzo-soprano Cecilia Bartoli, tenor Daniel Bela, alto Franco Fagioli, and bass Salvo Vitali, with the Radio Svizzera Choir and I Baracristi, all directed by Diego Fasolos.

I think we can agree with Agostino Steffani when he described the setting of A Star But Martyr as his masterpiece. We heard mezzo-soprano Cecilia Bartoli, tenor Daniele Bele, alto Franco Fagioli and bass Salvo Vitali with the Radio Svizzera Choir and I Barocchisti, directed by Diego Fasolas. Well, this is the World of Baroque here on 3MBS Melbourne with me, Liz O'Keefe, and we're moving to France now, to the French court of Louis XV. This court spent each autumn at the Chateau of Fontainebleau, and in 1754, Rameau presented his pastoral opera, Anacreon, there. As usual, he extracted music from the opera to form an orchestral suite, and this is played today by Capella Savaria on original instruments, conducted by Mary Therese Smith.

Mary Terry Smith directed Capella Savaria in Jean-Philippe Rameau's orchestral suite from his opera Anacreon. Well, we'll move now to Rome, to George Frideric Handel. Nearly all Handel's cantatas were written during his early years in Italy, first decade of the 18th century, and they were popular in Rome, where opera was forbidden at the time. Many cantatas were written for voice and continuo, but Handel wrote over 20 cantatas for larger scale accompanying forces, including today's cantata, Tra le fiamme, Among the Flames, probably written around 1708. It's fairly traditional in structure, comprising three arias for solo voice, separated by recitatives. The text tells the tale of Daedalus and Icarus. Daedalus was a master craftsman who created wings made of feathers and wax for himself and his son Icarus to escape imprisonment in Crete. Icarus, ignoring his father's warnings, flew too close to the sun, causing the wax to melt, leading to his tragic fall into the sea. Here's mezzo-soprano Magdalena Kozena with Mark Minkowski conducting the Musicians du Louvre in Handel's cantata Tra le fiamme.

mezzo-soprano Magdalena Kozena, and the Musicien du Louvre, directed by Mark Minkowski, in George Frideric Handel's Tra le Fiamme, a secular cantata he wrote in around 1708. We're coming into the back half of the second hour of The World of Baroque here on 3MBS with me, Liz O'Keefe. And we're going very Italian. We've been pretty Italian, in fact, the whole programme, with Jean-Philippe Rameau as a little interloper. Anyway, here we are. We have Giuseppe Tartini, his violin concerto in E minor, D58. Tartini was a master violinist. He was a teacher, a theoretician, and a composer. And he was active pretty much throughout the 18th century. And among other things, he was the first known

owner of a Stradivarius violin. He wrote at least 135 violin concerti, and today we'll hear, as I said, the violin concerto in E minor, D58, with Uto Ugi on the violin, and Claudio Scimone conducting I Solisti Veneti.

Giuseppe Tartini's Violin Concerto in E minor, D58, with Uto Ughi on the violin and Claudio Scimone conducting the I Solisti Veneti. Well, from the violin to the cello. And I'm trying to figure out what to say exactly here, but what I'll say is that Francesco Geminiani brought a kind of an Italianate playing style to England when he arrived in 1714. And he was a violinist, but he was also a composer. And what we have today is his cello sonata in C, opus 5, number 3, with Anthony Plice, the cellist, Christopher Hogwood, the harpsichordist, and Richard Webb as cello continuo.

Francesco Geminiani's Cello Sonata in C, Opus 5, Number 3. Anthony Pleath, the cellist, Christopher Hogwood on harpsichord at the harpsichord, and Richard Webb, cello continuo. We'll finish this evening's World of Baroque with the final movement from Giuseppe Antonio Brescianello's sonata in B minor for two violins and continuo with La Serenissima and Adrian Chandler.

We ended this evening's World of Baroque with a very lively final movement from Giuseppe Antonio Brescianello's B minor sonata for two violins in continuo, almost Neapolitan, I think, rather than Northern Italian. Anyway, that's our programme for tonight, and I'm Liz O'Keefe, and I hope you've enjoyed the music in today's World of Baroque, and thanks for joining me this evening. Stay with 3MBS now for Saturday Night Classics with Gabrielle Keating.

Well, good evening and welcome to Saturday Night Classics on 3MBS 103.5 FM, I'm Gabrielle Keating, and this evening I'm again presenting a wonderful programme of works as selected by Kay Capewell. Coming up, we have from Penelope Thwaites the five Shakespearean songs, the Piano Quartet No. 1 in C minor by Gabrielle Fauré, Erich Gungolt's Much Ado About Nothing Suite, the Piano Concerto No. 2 from Dmitri Shostakovich and from Franz Lehár, Can-Can, Cakewalk, Melos, and Finale from The Merry Widow. But we start tonight with a delightfully joyous work from Ottorino Respighi. The Birds combines Respighi's passion for birdsong with his interest in early music. The 1928 work is structured as a five-movement baroque suite for small orchestra. The movements are based on harpsichord and lute works of the 17th and 18th centuries. The prelude is based on a harpsichord piece by Bernardo Pasquini and is a stately procession anticipating the bird calls of the following movements. The Dove is based on a lute piece by Jacques de Gallo, with the dove song introduced by solo oboe. The Hen opens with clucking sounds from the strings, also scratching and pecking, with a rooster call from the trumpet. The original harpsichord work by Jean-Philippe Rameau is enhanced by Respighi's instrumental colours. The Nightingale draws from an English folk song transcribed by Jacob van Eyck. Flute and bassoon play the Nightingale song. The suite ends with the Cuckoo again, based on a harpsichord work by Pasquini. The cuckoo call can be heard with different voices around the orchestra. The movement finishes with a stately reprise of the Pasquini theme from the opening prelude. Ottorino Respighi's The Birds is performed by the London Symphony Orchestra under the direction of István Kertész.

Well, what a fun and uplifting way to start our program today. That was István Kertész conducting the London Symphony Orchestra in that performance of The Birds by Ottorino Respighi. Australian English pianist and composer Penelope Thwaites grew up in Melbourne and took a degree in music from the University of Melbourne. Her debut performance was in London's Wigmore Hall in 1974. Since then, she has performed both as solo and concerto soloist extensively in Europe, Britain, America, and Australia. She has made a point of including the works of Australian composers in her performances and has a special affinity with the works of Percy Grainger. Her five Shakespearean songs were written over a period of 20 years, commencing in 1998 and assembled together as a suite in 2017. The songs are Fear No More, The Heat of the Sun, 1998, Under the Greenwood Tree, 2016, When Icicles Hang by the Wall, 2017, O Mistress Mine, also 2017, and It Was a Lover and His Lass, also 2017. The cycle was recorded by Ex Cathedra and released on the album From Five Continents in 2020. And we'll now hear this performance from the Ex Cathedra Chamber Choir with soprano Carolyn Sampson, tenor James Gilchrist, percussionist Tom Chapman, and baritone William Daisley, with Penelope Thwaites herself playing piano. The conductor is Geoffrey Skidmore.

0: Geoffrey Skidmore directed the Ex Cathedra Chamber Choir with Caroline Sampson, soprano, James Gilchrist, tenor, Tom Chapman, percussion, William Daisley, baritone, and Penelope Thwaites, piano, in this performance of five Shakespearean songs by Penelope Thwaites.
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0: 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I'm Gabrielle Keating. We now move back to the 19th century with the work from Gabriel Fauré, his piano quartet, number one in C minor. The quartet is one of only two chamber works he wrote for the conventional piano quartet, combination of piano, violin, viola and cello. Written over a period from 3 years, from 1876 till 1879, he began the quartet at the time of his emotionally and turbulent engagement to Marianne Viardot, the daughter of the French mezzo-soprano Pauline Viardot. Marianne called off the engagement after 4 months, much to Fauré's distress. However, the work is basically positive in tone, though with some hints of his emotional turmoil in the slow movement. The work was completed in 1879 and Fauré performed the piano part at its premiere in February 1880. He subsequently, in 1883, completely rewrote the finale. The original finale has not survived and is thought to have been destroyed by Fauré in his last days. Gabriel Fauré's piano quartet, number one in C, is performed by the Beaux Arts Trio with the violinist Kim Kashkashian.

The Beaux Arts Trio with violinist Kim Kashkashian performed Fauré's Piano Quartet No. 1 in C. Eich Korngold, incidental music for Much Ado About Nothing, was written when he was a young prodigy in 1918 to 1919 for the Wiener Burgtheater. It dates from the same time as the composition of his very successful opera, Die Tote Stadt, which was one of the greatest hits of the 1920s. Although the suite was originally written for chamber orchestra, it was later adapted into a popular concert suite for orchestra, piano and violin and solo piano, to cater for the size of the orchestra pit at different theatres. The suite consists of four movements, The Maiden in the Bridal Chamber, Dogberry and Verges, Scene in the Garden and Masquerade. Korngold's Much Ado About Nothing suite is performed by the London Symphony Orchestra, conducted by André Previn.

0: Andre Previn conducted the London Symphony Orchestra in this performance of Korngold's Much Ado About Nothing Suite.
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0: The Piano Concerto No. 2 in F Major by Dmitri Shostakovich was composed in 1957 for the 19th birthday of his son Maxim, who premiered the piece in May 1957 during his graduation concert at the Moscow Conservatory. It was written to be accessible to young pianists and is an uncharacteristically cheerful piece for Shostakovich. Shostakovich was quite critical of the work, suggesting it had no redeeming virtues, but he may have been preempting possible criticism by deprecating the work, having been the victim of criticism on numerous occasions. Despite the apparent simplicity of the concerto, it's always been regarded warmly by the public, and it is certainly one of Shostakovich's most popular works. Shostakovich's Piano Concerto No. 2 in F is performed by the Royal Philharmonic Orchestra, conducted by Vladimir Ashkenazy. The pianist is Kristina Oriz.

0: Pianist Christina Otis with the Royal Philharmonic Orchestra, conducted by Vladimir Ashkenazy, performed Shostakovich's Piano Concerto No. 2 in F major.
1: Hey there, it's Bill McLaughlin. Recently, Andy Bade, a staff announcer at KUAT in Tucson, wrote in with a terrific idea. Hey, Bill, he said, what do you think about musical dynasties? And bang, a light went off in my head. The Bach family, the Scarlattis, the Mozarts, the Richard Rodgers family of Broadway. Man, it's all endless and wonderful. So join us for Musical Dynasties next week on Exploring Music.
0: And we finish our program tonight with a bright and lively piece from the wonderful operetta Franz Lehár's The Merry Widow. Premiering in Vienna in 1905, it became an international sensation and helped to revive the popularity of the operetta in the 20th century. It still performed regularly and has inspired numerous films and was adapted to a ballet by the Australian Ballet in 1975 with choreography by Ronald Hind. The music was arranged by John Lanchbury and Alan Abbott. We'll now hear an excerpt from John Lanchbury's arrangement of music from Franz Lehár's The Merry Widow. The Can-Can, Cakewalk, Melos and Finale. It's performed by the Adelaide Singers with the Adelaide Symphony Orchestra, conducted by John Lanchbury.

And what a splendid way to finish our concert tonight. That was a wonderful version of works from The Merry Widow by Franz Leha. And John Skidmore directed the... John Lanchbury conducted the Adelaide Symphony Orchestra with the Adelaide Singers in that performing of Lanchbury's arrangement of excerpts from The Merry Widow by Franz Leha. And that does bring it into our programme for today. I'm Gabrielle Keating. I hope you've enjoyed our programme tonight with works again selected by Kay Capewell. You've been listening to Saturday Night Classics on 3MBS 103.5 FM. Remember, we're always hoping for more subscribers. 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I'll be back again next week to present more Saturday Night Classics. And of course, coming up now is All That Jazz with Harry Corrales. I'm Gabrielle Keating. Say goodbye for now.

Hello and welcome to All That Jazz to Midnight. My name is Harry Corrales. I'm bringing you some great music tonight, great jazz. And a lot of it will be live recordings because they just seem to pop their head out and I thought I'd include them. We'll start off with Miles Davis, as I've been for the last few weeks, months, because of his 100th year, and we'll start off with him live at Paris Olympia. I think it's Paris the Olympia venue from 1960, and this is quite a few parts of this gig. There's quite a few releases, and I think maybe this might have been originally a bootleg, but it does sound pretty good. Let's start off with Miles Davis Quintet with Walkin'.

That was Miles Davis live in Paris in 1960 at Theatre the Olympia. Paul Chambers on the bass, Jimmy Cobb on the drums, Wynton Kelly on the piano, Stoney Stitt on the tenor sax, and Miles on the trumpet, of course. Just a, you know, run-of-the-mill lineup. Unfortunately, they're all not with us anymore. Next up is the Mark Carroll Quintet live at Winters Jazz Club from 2025, and the track is Mode for Mabes, which is for Harold Mabin, I think. Let's see, we'll give that a go.

That was the Marques, MARQUES, Carol Quintet live at Winters Jazz Club in 2025. That was Mode for Mabes, written by Eric Alexander and Jim Rotondi for Howard Mayburn. Marques Carroll was on the trumpet, Brett Griffin on the sax, Julius Tucker on the piano, Micah Collier on bass, and Ernie Adams on the drums. Next up is Trevor Anderson, bass player and composer. And I've completely left the notes off because I won't have time with all the music I've got to play tonight. So this is the album Bright Colours. We'll start off with the title track.

That was Trevor Robinson with a couple of compositions from his new album, Bright Colours. We heard the title track, and the last track we just heard was More Powerful Than You Can Possibly Imagine. As I said, Trevor Robinson was on the bass, Hina Akiwa on saxophone, Se-Yon Im on violin, Charles Kalitza on guitar, and Ben on drums. That's all. Nothing else than that. Next up is Adonis Rose with Peace of Mind. This is a live at the Blue Llama from 2020, and the track is a Freddie Hubbard track, Keep Your Soul Together.

0: Maurice Mo Better, Chi-Town Brown, Tia Fuller.
1: Yes, that was Adonis Rose there with a Freddie Hubbard tune, Keep Your Soul Together. Tia Fuller was on the alto and soprano sax, Micah Hayama on piano, Maurice Brown trumpet, Jason Weaver bass, and Adonis Rose on the drums.
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1: Yes, you're listening to All That Jazz. My name's Harry Corrales. Hope you're enjoying the music so far. Next up is Avishai Cohen. We are going live recordings. They are live, but they're recordings. Avishai Cohen, as the album's called As Is, Live at the Blue Note from 2007. We'll start off with his bass suite number one.

We heard two tracks, the Bass Suite number 1 and Fidiop by the composer and bassist Avishai Cohen. Jimmy Green was on the saxophone, on the keys, and the melodica was Sam Barsh, Diego Urcola on the trumpet, and Mark Giuliana on the drums. That was from the album As Is, live at the Blue Note 2007 on the Half Note record label. Oh, well, we're all the way back home and with a live track from Barney McCall's Muralbuck album called Apple Tree.

0: Thank you very much. I'm so happy to be here.
1: That was Barney McCall with Apple Tree. He was on the piano, Steve Magnusson guitar, Julian Wilson tenor sax, Shannon Barnett on the trombone, Mino Sinliu on the percussion, Jonathan Swartz bass, and Simon Barker on the drums. That was the album Muralbark 2015, that's on ABC Jazz. 2005, the EST recorded had a concert in live in London, a concert in London, and in 2018 they somehow found the tape and released it as an album, and it is quite a wonderful album. And the track we'll hear is When God Created the Coffee Break.

That was EST when God created the coffee break. Esbjørn Svendsen was on the piano, Dan Berglund was on the bass, and Magnus Ostrom on the drums. That was EST live in London 2018 on the Actor label. Okay, I think we're going to have more, not enough music tonight. Anyway, let's next up is Kurt Elling with his take on Wayne Shorter's Night Dreamer.

another great composer in the world, one of the greatest, probably one of the three greatest. His name is Mr. Wayne Shorter. Here is a remarkable piece that he came up with for a beautiful work of art record he made called Night Dreamer. Here is the title cut. Here is Night Dreamer.

T-shirt, a whirling dervish out on the side of a hill called Metaphore Viva J. Swinging en route to a nascent solar with the scissor, blizzard, wizard, gizzarding planets and sequence within like an avatar.

That was Kurt Elling with Night Dreamer. He was on the vocals, Lawrence Hopgood on the piano, Ed Peterson, Eddie Johnson and Von Freeman on the saxes, Rob Amster on the bass, and Michael Rayner on the drums. That is live in Chicago from 2000 on the Blue Note label. We're going to finish off with a flurry of Dizzy Gillespie. Let's start off with one called Basically Speaking, featuring Charles Mingus on the bass.

0: Wow.
1: Ha!

Finished off with three Dizzy Gillespie tracks. First up was Basically Speaking, featuring Charles Mingus and Max Roach. And the second track was Oopapada, which is just Dizzy and Max Roach. And on the solo piece there was Dizzy with Jew's Harp. You'll be listening to All That Jazz. My name's Harry Corrales. Hope you enjoyed the music. And have a good weekend and a safe weekend, safe week. Keep tuned to 3MBS. We have two other jazz programs, Jazz Rivers and Colors of Jazz, all from 10 to midnight, Tuesdays and Fridays. Thank you very much.

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1: This is Henry Fogle welcoming you to another edition of Collector's Corner. Today we're going to feature music by a composer whom I suspect will be new to maybe 90% of the listeners of Collector's Corner. His name is Richard Stohr, S-T-O-H-R, with an umlaut over the O. He was born Richard Stern in Vienna in 1874. Even though he changed his name and converted to Protestantism, it didn't protect him from the Nazis. And in 1938, he fled to America, where he was on the faculty for a few years at the Curtis Institute. Among his students, Leonard Bernstein. Stohr was a very conservative composer. He stayed that way throughout his life, although the poverty of his last years led him to really stop composing completely. He once wrote in 1905, "I am not a modern composer. I do not understand the modern direction. After it has triumphed, the world will not understand me." And Stohr never turned away from tonality and the late Romantic style in which he formed his tastes back in the late 19th century. I find Stohr's music extremely attractive. It's tuneful, it's well-crafted, he orchestrates very well. At times, it reflects the sound of Mahler, whose music he admired very much. It also might remind you of composers like Korngold. And on today's program, we're going to hear a couple of his symphonies and some chamber works as well. And I hope that this edition of Collector's Corner will introduce you to a composer whose music you will follow further. We're going to begin with his second symphony, composed in 1942, at a time when Stohr was living in Cincinnati, teaching at the Cincinnati Conservatory of Music. And although his teaching was limited, he was also given room and board, and that gave him the freedom to compose without worrying about a salary. And in 1942, he composed something like 20 pieces of music. This Second Symphony is one of them, and I think it's just a wonderful work. It's a big work. It's 38 minutes long. And it's played for us by Sinfonia Varsovia, or the Warsaw Symphony, conducted by Ian Hobson.

You heard the Symphony No. 2, composed in 1942 by Richard Stör, S-T-O with an umlaut H-R, originally born Richard Stern in Austria. He changed his name. It didn't help. In the end, he fled Austria and settled in the United States. Richard Stör was born in 1874. He died in America in 1967. The Warsaw Symphony, Sinfonia Varsovia, was conducted by Ian Hobson, who has taken up the cause of the music of Richard Stör. Here now is an early work. This was composed in 1909, and it's a suite for string orchestra in C major, opus 8.

0: Ian Hobson conducting Sinfonia Varsovia, the Warsaw Symphony, in the Suite for Strings by Richard Stohr. We're featuring music by Richard Stohr on Collector's Corner. Stohr, an Austrian composer who spent the latter part of his life in America, having fled from the Nazis in 1938. This is the WFMT Radio Network.
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1: We're going to hear now a movement, a serenade, from the Third String Quartet by Richard Sturr, played now by violinist Priscilla Johnson and Judith Teasdale, viola Susan Schreiber, and cellist Stefan Koch.

Priscilla Johnson, Judith Teasdale, Susan Schreiber, and Stefan Koch performed The Serenade from the String Quartet No. 3 by Richard Stohr. And we're going to conclude Collector's Corner with the largest piece that I know of Richard Stohr, his first symphony, almost 50 minutes long. It was composed in 1909, was performed quite a bit during Stohr's life, but faded from the repertoire. It'll recall to you, I think, if nothing else, the music of Bruckner to some degree. Here is Sinfonia Varvosia with Jan Hobson conducting, the Symphony No. 1 in A minor by Richard Stohr.

That symphony played by Sinfonia Varvosia, conducted by Ian Harbson. With that, this edition of Collector's Corner has come to a conclusion. On next week's program, you'll hear one of the great operatic performances in history, preserved because it was a Met broadcast, and it's now been restored on the pristine label. Gounod's Romeo and Juliet with Jussi Björling and Biju Sayaw. This is Henry Fogel. I hope you've enjoyed Collector's Corner, and you'll be with me again next week. Collector's Corner is distributed by the WFMT Radio Network.

You heard the Symphony No. 1 by Richard Stör, S-T-O with an umlaut H-R. He was born Richard Stern in Vienna. Born in 1874, he died in America in 1967.

That was the Clarinet Concerto composed by Karl Stamitz, performed by Kalman Berkies on the clarinet, and Nicholas Esterhazy Symphonia, and conducted by Bela Drahos.

You've been listening to the Oboe Quartet, composed by Karl Stamitz, performed by Anne Gilby on the oboe, and Frank Pam on the viola, and Erna Grigorian on the viola, and Michelle John on the cello.

0: That was the Symphony No. 29 by Mozart, performed by the Prague Chamber Orchestra and conducted by Sir Charles Mackerras.
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You've been listening to 12 Variations in E-flat on La Belle Francoise, composed by Mozart, performed by Ian Hotham on the piano.

That was the Brandenburg Concerto No. 3 by Bach, performed by the Concerto Italiano and conducted by Rinaldo Alessandrini.

You've been listening to the Christmas Oratorio by Bach, performed by Hans Buchheer, soprano, and Andrea Stein, alto, and Theo Altminer, tenor, Barry McDaniel, baritone, and the Collegium Urim, Tolstoy's Choir, and conducted by Gerhard Schmidt-Garden.

0: That was Gustav Mahler's Symphony No. 10, performed by the Berlin Philharmonic Orchestra and conducted by Sir Simon Rattle.
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You've been listening to the Piano Quartet, composed by Richard Strauss, performed by the Quartetto Michelangelo.

Mark Shepherd with you for the Early Music Experience. Music this week from 14th century France. An anonymous mass setting is the main work in the programme, one of the earliest polyphonic settings of the complete ordinary of the mass, the Messe de Tournai, named after the Belgian city in which its principal manuscript source was rediscovered in the 19th century. That's coming up a little later. We start, though, with a selection of motets from 14th century France, beginning with this four-part example from Philippe de Vitry, composer, poet, and bishop of Meaux, just east of Paris. Three separate texts in honour of the Virgin Mary, sung simultaneously, and with a fourth, untexted voice also weaving in and out of the texture.

0: three motets from 14th century France. Lucien Candel conducted Ensemble Musica Nova in Philippe de Vitry's three-part Impudentiae and in Musica Scientia by Pierre de Bruges. And before that, Gothic Voices sung Vitry's Gratissima Virginis.
1: When Thomas Dunford's fingers meet the lute strings, watch as four centuries combine into one moment of pure presence. This master of Renaissance and Baroque repertoire transforms Melbourne Recital Centre into an intimate salon where John Darlin's melodies rouse and J.S. Bach's architectural genius breathe with impressive finesse. 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
0: And you're listening to the Early Music Experience. The Messe de Tournai is one of the earliest surviving polyphonic settings of the complete ordinary of the Mass. It survives in the archives of the cathedral at Tournai and was rediscovered there in 1862. It's an anonymous setting, and in fact it seems to be a composite work, different sections of the Mass having been written at different periods and then brought together around the middle of the 14th century as a unified setting, probably at the papal court in Avignon. The Kyrie, Sanctus and Agnus Dei are probably the oldest sections and they're characteristic of music of the late 12th century. The Gloria and the Credo, on the other hand, are much more modern and they're likely to date from the early to mid 14th century with their complex and at times exuberant interweaving of polyphonic lines. The Amen from the Gloria, for example, takes up a third of the entire movement. The final section, the Ita Missa Est, is cast as a motet, very much in the style of de Vitry, whose music we heard earlier. In this performance from Ensemble Organum, the ordinary of the Mass is sung with plain chant propers suitable for a Marian feast day, such as the Feast of the Assumption that falls on August the 15th. The 14th century Messe de Tournai.

one of the earliest polyphonic settings of the Ordinary of the Mass, the 14th century Messa de Tournai, an anonymous composite work with different movements compiled into a complete setting, probably at the papal court in Avignon around 1350 or thereabouts. Marcel Perez directed Ensemble Organum in that performance, with plain chant propers appropriate for the Feast of the Assumption. And that rounds out this week's Early Music Experience. I'm Mark Shepherd. Thanks for your company. Stay with us here on 3MBS Melbourne.

Good morning and welcome to Sunday Morning on 3MBS. In half an hour, organ and choral music, music of Mendelssohn and also for the Feast of the Assumption. And until then, some hymns chosen by Peter Wakeley, both hymns old and new. We start with Through All the Changing Scenes of Life, which is a paraphrase of the 34th Psalm. And the tune almost invariably sung to these words is George Smart's Wiltshire.

through all the changing scenes of life. Words of Nahum Tate and Nicholas Brady, and music of George Smart, his tune Wiltshire. Michael Hoeg was the organist with Richard Morehouse and the choir of Llandaff Cathedral in Wales. Our next hymn comes from 1887 and was written by George Kitchen. Lift High the Cross was rewritten by Michael Newbolt for a 1916 publication, and Sir Sidney Nicholson's tune Crucifer was composed at the time for these words. And we joined combined church choirs at St James Church, King Street, Sydney in December of 1987. Walter Sutcliffe is conducting and Peter Jukes is the organist.

So Sidney Nicholson's tune Crucifer and Lift High the Cross by George Kitchen and Michael Newbolt. We heard combined church choirs in St James Church, King Street, Sydney in 1987, conducted by Walter Sutcliffe with organist Peter Jukes. From John Henry Newman's The Dream of Gerontius, we have the hymn Praise to the Holiest in the Height. And the tune we have this morning is Billings by Sir Richard Terry, which he composed for his Westminster hymnal that he put together. We hear the choir of Leeds Catholic Cathedral in the UK, conducted by Benjamin Saunders, and the organist is Daniel Justin, now Director of Music at St Mary's Cathedral in Sydney.

From the Dream of Gerontius, praise to the holiest in the height. And the tune there was Billings by Sir Richard Terry. Benjamin Saunders conducting the choir of Leeds Catholic Cathedral with organist Daniel Justin. And we come back to that CD at about 25 minutes past eight with a hymn for the Feast of the Assumption, Hail Queen of Heaven, an old Catholic favourite. But now we move to Sydney Town Hall. The year is 1947, and we have a hymn by Benjamin Rhodes, My Heart and Voice I'll Raise, sung to the tune Ascalon, an arrangement of the German melody known as St. Elizabeth. The New South Wales Methodist Crusaders Young People's Choir is directed by Roy Scotter, and the organist is Mervyn Byers.

0: From Sydney Town Hall in 1947, the New South Wales Methodist Crusaders Young People's Choir, conducted by Roy Scotter with organist Mervyn Byers. My heart and voice I'll raise.
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0: William Ferguson's tune Wolvercote has in the 20th century been the tune of choice for John Bode's hymn O Jesus, I Have Promised. In the 19th century, James Eliot's hymn was sung to the tune Day of Rest. Here is Wells Cathedral.

O Jesus, I have promised. Words of John Bode and the tune Day of Rest by James Elliott. Malcolm Archer conducting the choir of Wells Cathedral, and the organist there was Rupert Gough. Now to one of Charles Wesley's hymns. Oh, for a thousand tongues to sing is associated with more than one tune. If you were listening last week, you would have heard it sung to Lydia. This morning we have Thomas Jarman's tune, Lingam. And for this we're in Coventry Cathedral with St. Michael's Singers conducted by Paul Leddington Wright.

Charles Wesley's hymn, O for a Thousand Tongues to Sing, and the tune Lingham by Thomas Jarman. Paul Leddington Wright with the St. Michael Singers in Coventry Cathedral conduct, and the organist was David Poulter. And that was the last of our hymns this morning, as always chosen by Peter Wakeley. I'm Simon Colvin, and it's now time for organ and choral music here on 3MBS Melbourne. In a moment, music of Felix Mendelssohn, and in just under an hour, music for the Feast of the Assumption, which was yesterday, and commemorates the entry of Mary into heaven. There's music by Gregorio Allegri, Thomas Bold, Peter Phillips, and finishing with an improvisation on Ave Maris Stella by David Briggs. To start, music of Felix Mendelssohn from Berlin Cathedral and the 1905 Zauer organ played by Andreas Zähling. This is Prelude and Fugue in C minor, opus 37, number 1.

Prelude and Fugue in C minor, opus 37, number 1 of Felix Mendelssohn. Andreas Zähling was the organist, and he was playing the 1905 Zauer organ in Berlin Cathedral. We stay with music of Mendelssohn. This is from three psalm settings, opus 78, dating from 1843. And this one is a setting of Psalm 2. Warum toben die Heiden? Why do the heathen so furiously rage together? Matthew Best conducts the Corydon Singers.

0: Varum Tobin Dehiden, a setting of Psalm 2. Why do the heathen so furiously rage together? Music of Felix Mendelssohn. Matthew Best was conducting the Corydon Singers.
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0: Moving back now a few centuries to the music of Michael Praetorius, who lived from around 1571 until 1621. Erhalt uns, herbei deinem fort, is preserve us, Lord, by your word. And it's set in 17 parts, which are sung here by the boys of St. Albans Cathedral, as they were in 1974 under the direction of Peter Herford, with the Early Music Consort of London under the direction of David Munro.

Music of Michael Praetorius. His motet Erhalt uns herbei deinem Wort in 17 parts, divided up into four choirs. We heard the Early Music Consort of London with the boys of St Albans Cathedral, as was in 1974, when under the direction of Peter Herford, who was one of the organists. Christopher Hogwood was also playing organ and harpsichord. And the underneath parts, Charles Brett, James Bowman and David James were countertenors, Martin Hill and Ian Thompson tenors, Geoffrey Shaw baritone, and the bass was Terry Edwards. And all sorts of other people there playing on that classic recording from the 1970s. Now, it's time for the weather here on 3MBS, just coming up to 8 o'clock, and it's 8.3 degrees here at the convent in Abbotsford, but feels like 6.8. There's a little bit of fog around, and we're heading for a day of no rain, partly cloudy, and some light winds. We're heading for a maximum today of 15 degrees. After an overnight low tonight of 7, a maximum of 18 tomorrow, and 7 to 20 on Tuesday. Aficionados of choral evensong will know the Evening Canticles in D minor by Thomas Atwood Walmsley, along with a few psalm chants, but probably not much else. His other works are generally far less well known. Today I've chosen Remember, O Lord, What Has Come Upon Us, and it comes from Salisbury Cathedral in the late 70s or early 80s, when under the direction of Richard Seale. Music of Thomas Atwood Walmsley.

Music of Thomas Attwood Walmsley. His anthem, Remember, O Lord, What Is Come Upon Us. Richard Seal with the choir of Salisbury Cathedral and organist David Halls. And you heard it in organ and choral music here on 3MBS Melbourne. We come back now to the music of Felix Mendelssohn and his third organ sonata in A major. Unusually, we hear it played on a Cavaille Cole organ. This is the one in Saint-Ouen-Rouen. And the organist is the longtime custodian of that instrument, Marie-Andrée Morisset-Ballier, who died on the 18th of June this year. Organ sonata in A major. There are two movements, loud and soft.

0: Music of Felix Mendelssohn with a French flavour. The third organ sonata, opus 65, number 3. The two movements, Con Moto Maestoso and Andante Tranquillo. Marie-Andrée Morisset Ballier, who died on the 18th of June, was playing the Cavaille-Coll organ in Saint-Ouen, Rouen. In a moment, music for the Feast of the Assumption.
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Yesterday was the Feast of the Assumption, where Mary goes up into heaven. And an old traditional Catholic hymn there, Hail Queen of Heaven, arranged by Daniel Justin, who was the organist with the choirs of Leeds Cathedral under the direction of Benjamin Saunders. Daniel Justin is now Director of Music at St Mary's Cathedral in Sydney. Three settings of Assumpta Est Maria now. Mary has been taken up into heaven. The angels rejoice, praising, they bless the Lord. First we have a setting by Gregorio Allegri, then Thomas Bold, and lastly Peter Phillips.

three settings of Assumpta Est Maria. Mary has gone up into heaven. First, we heard the choir of, or the choristers of St. John's College, Cambridge, conducted by George Guest with Adrian Lucas, and that was a setting by Gregorio Allegri. Then a setting of Thomas Bold, which came from the Woodley Ensemble, conducted by Robert Lehman. And lastly, a setting by Peter Phillips. And we heard Gary Eckel with the choir of Newman College. Here's another from the Woodley Ensemble. This is by Leonesta. Who is she ascends so high?

0: Who is she ascends so high? Music by Leo Nestor and Robert Lehman conducting the Woodley Ensemble.
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0: On the 1st of February 1995, David Briggs recorded 5 improvisations on various themes in Gloucester Cathedral. That organ is now no longer, and a new organ was opened just a few weeks ago. The last of these improvisations was a set of variations on Ave Maris Stella, of which he writes, "It was a final squeeze of adrenaline at the end of a 3-hour session." So, variations on Ave Maris Stella by David Briggs playing in Gloucester Cathedral on the 1st of February 1995.

form of a set of variations. David Briggs recorded that at the end of a three-hour session on the 1st of February in 1995 on the old organ in Gloucester Cathedral. A new organ was opened a few weeks ago. I could feel it at the Three Choirs Festival opening concert with Belshazzar's Feast, but I didn't hear a solo concert, but John Wilkinson did. And John Wilkinson is standing by in the next studio. I'm Simon Colvin. Thank you for your company this morning. I'll be back again next Sunday morning. Until then, happy listening.

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And good morning and welcome to Morning Classics. I'm John Wilkinson. And the first thing I must say is I must thank David Taylor for presenting this programme while I was enjoying tropical England. The 3 weeks I was there, I never turned the windscreen wipers on once, which is absolutely unheard of in England. I should also say, if you want to send us a message, 0485 011 035. So look forward to hearing your comments, good or bad, I don't mind. Today I've included in the programme some Monteverdi and Rinaldo Hahn. Not his songs, but a piano concerto, which is equally enjoyable, light and fluffy. There's a wind quintet as the breather between our two main works, but we start with a lesser known Mendelssohn overture, The Sun and Stranger, written for his last opera, but the first performance was actually given in 1829 in the family home in Berlin. And I get a bit confused here. It was composed to celebrate the silver wedding anniversary of the Mendelssohn parents. Interestingly enough, Mendelssohn never allowed it to be published or performed again. And the opera sort of sank, never got performed until after his death. So I'm not quite sure how that fits in together. We're going to listen to the Royal Northern Sinfonia, conducted by Martin Yates, playing the overture, The Sun and Stranger.

Mendelssohn, the Sun and Stranger Overture, played for us by the Royal Northern Sinfonia, conducted by Martin Yates. Now, we're off to a totally different period, Monteverdi, in Ballo dell'Ingrate. This is a unique piece of his repertoire because it's composed for the wedding of the son of the Prince Vincenzo Gonzaga in the style of the French ballets of the heart. And I must warn you, this is very much the Italian 16th century view of morality, which doesn't quite fit in with modern day. It is a morality play in which the ancient gods, Venus, Amor and Pluto, try to convince the ungrateful women who despise love to enjoy life and love passionately, or else they will face a bleak future in hell. As you can see, perhaps doesn't quite fit in with modern thinking. But anyway, the music is still enjoyable, and I've got an absolutely stunning cast here. It features Anne Howes, mezzo-soprano, Heather Harper, soprano, Lillian Watson, soprano, Raymond Leppard playing the harpsichord, Stafford Dean bass, the Ambrosian singers, the English Chamber Orchestra, all conducted by Raymond Leppard. So here is Monteverdi's In Ballo dell'Ingrate.

0: We heard Monteverdi's In Ballo del Ingrate, Anne Howes, Heather Harper, Lillian Watson, Stafford Dean, the Ambrosian Singers and the English Chamber Orchestra were all conducted by Raymond Leppard.
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0: Now we're going to jump to the 20th century with a suite for wind quintet by Ruth Crawford Seeger. She was a pivotal figure in American modern music. Born in Ohio in 1901, learned to play the piano from her mother, and then in 1921 moved to Chicago to study at the American Conservatory of Music. In 1952, she wrote this suite for wind quintet, but sadly, by the time the composition was finished, she'd been diagnosed with cancer and died the following year. In this performance, Gava Yonesi is the flautist, Hans Delaert horn, Marika Schutt oboe, Pierre Vunderberg clarinet, and Wilma Vandenberg bassoon, playing the suite for wind quintet by Ruth Seeger.